So I said, she's the only one I have to thank. And I found her and pulled my gun and fired point blank. The shot whistled right straight past that woman's head and killed my hound dog dead.

0: Oscar Brown Jr., But I Was Cool with the Oscar Peterson Trio. This is American Roots, where I want to introduce you to the late Albert Murray. He was a writer and critic from Mobile, Alabama, who lived in New York City and Harlem for many years. He was a friend of Ralph Ellison and artist Romare Bearden. Albert Murray wrote The Omni Americans and Stomping the Blues. Duke Ellington called Murray the unsquarest man I know, which means that we had to go to Mr. Murray's Harlem apartment and ask his opinion on cool.
1: Cool? Not hot. I mean, but not hot because you're not frantic. That's basic street corner stuff. But cool, as it came into jazz, was a reaction. If you thought bop was frantic behavior, then cool was unfrantic behavior. On the one end, you hear all the notes, you see. And then when Miles said, we don't need all them notes. Like he told Coltrane at time, why you play all them notes, man? And he says, well, I was trying to find a good ending there. He might say, you ever think of taking the horn out of your mouth? Now, that's cool, man.

0: Milestones, 1958, led there by Miles Davis, the one artist who must be played in any examination of cool. There with John Coltrane on tenor saxophone, Cannonball Adderley, alto sax, Red Garland piano, Paul Chambers bass, and Philly Joe Jones on drums. Introduced by thoughts from writer Albert Murray. This is American Roots asking about the meaning and sound of cool. Documentary photographer and artist manager Dick Waterman spent much of the 1960s working with a roster of blues musicians that included Mississippi John Hurt, Son House, and Junior Wells. And in a minute, we'll hear from the artist he says was the coolest of them all. But first, his thoughts on the subject.
1: I think cool is a quiet confidence. I think that a person who's cool doesn't have to explain who they are, what they do, what their status is. If you're cool, you remain above definition. It's almost what Ellington called beyond category, that there's a certain level of greatness and great that just doesn't have to be defined. It's a certain mark your own path and make your own pace.
2: You got

0: Shona. Just fan it. Yes, and keep it cool. Mama looked out the door, said, "Where's Papa gone?" She said, "You know, he done me a little bit wrong." I said, "Why, Mama?" She got to fan it. I got to fan it. I got to fan it, keep it cool. Till John Henry come home.
1: Hey, baby, you're traveling on American Roots from New Orleans.

0: And just before that, the late Texas blues guitarist and singer Lightnin' Hopkins, trying to cool down. Fan it. If you'll be cool, we'll be back with sounds from the 1950s L.A. Chicano hipsters known as Chucos and Un Minuto on American Roots.
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0: I'm Nick Spitzer, and this is our program about what is cool in life and music. The last time we did this, I asked Ray Charles who he thought the coolest singer was, and he said, Perry Como. You just never know. Is Tom Waits cool? In a minute, we'll hear what he thinks on the subject, and we'll hear his theatrical song about the Los Angeles Mexican-American scenesters called Pachucos. But first, the real deal. Don Tosti y su conjunto, Mambo del Pachuco, en Rutas Americanas, American Roots,

0: Tom Waits, what does the word cool mean to you?
1: Oh, Jesus. Oh, I don't know. My wife. Beauty, brightness, brains, you know, bravery.
0: Any piece of music go with the feeling of cool in this moment?
1: A piece of music for my wife?
0: Sure.
1: Gee, I don't know. Let's see. What would she like to hear? I know what my wife would like to hear. She'd like to hear Aretha Franklin. Let's listen to Aretha.

0: The Detroit daughter of a Baptist preacher man, Aretha Franklin, with one of her early hits, I Never Loved a Man the Way I Love You, from 1967. The song was written by Dan Penn, and it's also the first record Aretha ever made with Atlantic producer Jerry Wexler, who we'll hear on the subject of Cool in a minute when American Roots returns.
1: Born and raised in New Orleans by Vietnamese immigrants, Nini Nguyen remembers rice as both a cuisine staple and an expression of affection.
2: Back then, it would always be, have you eaten rice yet? You know, I think that's the way we say I love you.
1: Chef Nini Nguyen on the next Louisiana Eats, Sunday afternoons at 3 on Red River Radio.
3: I'm Nick Spitzer, and this is American Roots, where we're plunging hip deep into a classic program about being cool, as defined by some practitioners. The late Jerry Wexler was the lead producer at Atlantic Records. He made some of the coolest records ever by artists like Ray Charles, Wilson Pickett, Ruth Brown, Aretha, and many more. It was Wexler who had the vision to record Atlantic artists in the teeny Stax Studio in Memphis and also in Muscle Shoals, Alabama, bringing a gritty Southern soul sound to the world. So I was curious to hear his opinion of Cool.
4: My name is Jerry Wexler, and whether I'm hip or cool, I have to leave to the judgment of others. But Cool, I have to quote myself from a passage in John Leland's book. The idea of hip, and you could substitute the word cool, is that you set yourself apart in terms of discrimination, intelligence, and awareness from the rest of the people. But if you don't do it with a certain leavening of irony, you're going to be a preening asshole. You have to have some objectivity. If you start wearing a beret, dark glasses, and goatee, and you're serious about it, too bad for you. You have to be tongue-in-cheek and kidding on the square. I can't say it any better than that.
0: Jerry Wexler, let me ask you, in your long life in music as a producer, what is one of the coolest things that you ever produced?
4: I don't use that appellation about my work. That's for teenagers. But I have two records that are very special to me. One of them is Gumbo by Dr. John, and the other one is Boss of the Blues by Joe Turner. Joe Turner sings Kansas City Jazz. They're just great. They came off beautifully, and they occupy a very special place with me.

0: Dr. John, Mac Rebenek, what does the word cool mean to you?
1: Well, cool means a lot of things. I mean, it was a time when people see, yeah, that's some cool maneuver or whatever. And it meant a whole batch of different things to that time zone that it don't mean today. Cool music ain't like, it ain't scorching. Like lightning. You know, like blue lights is cool.
2: Yeah. The monkey speaks his mind.

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And you never know a

0: 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And another thing you never see, a monkey build a fence around a coconut tree.
1: Possession, my friend.
0: And let other coconuts go to waste.

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Here's another thing a monkey won't do.

0: Because cash speaks his mind.
1: The late Mac Rebennack, better known as the hoodoo rocker Dr. John, with his version of the Dave Bartholomew song, The Monkey, based on the old tale of the signifying monkey. That's from Dr. John's record, New Orleans, Dis Dat or De Udder, 2004. It featured Bartholomew and New Orleans pianist Eddie Bowe. Before that, the doctor's version of the bad man tale, Stack-a-Lee, from his 1972 Gumbo LP. And we started with Kansas City singer Big Joe Turner from 1956. Those first two were chosen as favorites by the late legendary record man Jerry Wexler. This is American Roots, our program devoted to coolness in music and the world around it. And we'll end this hour with someone in that vein. The late Chicago pianist Ramsey Lewis had a huge hit with a song about cool people, The In Crowd, back in 1965. It was recorded live at the literally underground Bohemian Caverns in Washington, D.C. Ramsey Lewis was also known for adapting tunes like A Hard Day's Night, Hang On Sloopy, and Dancing in the Streets into hip jazz or instrumentals. Ramsey told us he made his own brand of jazz by blending the blues he heard on the Chicago streets, gospel music from home.
2: Well, let's see. Early influences would have to start with my dad, because he was a choir director at our church. But I started studying classical piano when I was four. So I guess my earlier influences would be Bach, Beethoven, Mozart, and spirituals.
3: At what point do you hear or have a vision of yourself as somebody that could really do something with that piano, with all those lessons behind you and all the good church music that you're also hearing?
2: When I was 15 years old, one of our other church musicians, he was in college at the time, invited me to play with their jazz band, a dance band, as it were. And that's when I found out that although I could play Bach and Mozart pretty well, and I could play Precious Lord Take My Hand, I could not play the latest Charlie Parker tune or the standards of the day. But fortunately, Wallace Burton, who was the leader of the band, he set about giving me the things that I should study to learn this great music of jazz.
3: Now, when you say jazz, is there blues filtering through some of this in the pop music, or do you hear any of the blues? I certainly think of Chicago as a blues town.
2: Yeah, my parents being very, very religious, we didn't have a lot of blues. I mean, it was a while before Dad would even let us bring in Louis Jordan. But you don't forget now, gospel music and blues are so close, but you have a strong point there. Living in Chicago, just living in the city, and going up and down the radio dial, or sometimes even walking through our neighborhood, the blues was there.

0: It doesn't sound like your move to jazz and your involvement with all these great players, listening to them, was any kind of renegade act. It sounds like it's something that just flowed naturally for you.
1: Yeah, things just sort of moved along for me. The dance band eventually broke up, and the trio was left, and L.D. Young, Red Holt, and I, we never said, okay, we're going to be a trio, and we're going to go to New York, and we're going to do great things and see our name in lights. We just sort of figured, well, let's play around Chicago on weekends and have some fun, because we all were either still in school and or working at the same time. And somebody heard the trio playing. A disc jockey named Daddy O'Daly came in to hear us. He said, geez, you guys have a record out? No, we do not. He says, well, if you had one, I sure would play it on our show. He was a huge disc jockey here in Chicago. And we were like kind of, yeah, oh, sure, right, okay. He says, no, let me see what I can do. Well, he came back, and he says, I think I have an audition for you guys. Really? Yeah, show up on the corner of 47th and Cottage Grove. It's a greeting card shop, but the guy also owns a record company. And you'll meet us in the shipping department in the back, and they'll have a piano back there. Bring your drums and bass and play a few tunes. Leonard Chess wasn't there. Phil Chess's brother was there. And he kind of scratched his head. He was smoking a pipe, and he wasn't quite sure. So he called Sonny out of the shipping department and said, Sonny, come listen to this. Tell me what you think. And Sonny said, yeah, they're pretty good. Phil Chess says, let me think about it. And maybe a week or so later, Daddy O'Daly called us and says, well, they want to sign you up. And I'd say within a year, we had our first album on the street.

0: Now, at this point, Chess Records is pretty well known as a purveyor of the blues.
1: Huge.
0: And here, were you familiar with Chess Records when you went to the audition?
1: I was familiar with Muddy Waters, Howlin' Wolf, and some of the artists that they had, but I didn't pay a lot of attention to the label. I mean, I knew when we were going to play for Phil Chess, Leonard Chess, what they were into. And Daddy-O at the time said, Daddy-O Daly, the DJ, said, well, they're trying to branch out into jazz.
0: You played quite a few sessions for Chess Records.
1: Yeah, in all, I made over 30 trio albums for Chess.
0: And at what point do you start going out and touring and moving beyond Chicago and really trying to, you know, be known full-time as a professional in this scene, I guess through this period with Chess?
1: We started becoming fairly big in Chicago, and Daddy-O helped us get our first sort of big job as a trio at a place called the SRO Rooms. He says, but don't quit your day job. So for a year and a half, I'd say maybe more, we were still going to school. Some of us were still going to school part-time, working full or part-time, and playing 2, 3, 4, 5 nights a week. It was later on when we had started drawing a pretty good crowd, and Daddy-O saw that we could go from here to another room called a Cloister Inn, that he finally said, okay, guys, you can give your notice now. I think we got things rolling pretty good.

0: So these are the same three guys all together since your teens, with your drummer Red Holt and LD Young on bass, and of course you on piano, all still together.
1: All still together.
0: Now, as time passed with the trio, 17 albums and notoriety starting to travel around the country, you decide in 1965 to capture that great mood you've got in the clubs. Maybe you could set the scene for recording your album in 1965.
1: Well, Esmond Edwards, who was the A&R director at Chess Recording, said, you know, why don't you guys do a live album? And where do you have fun playing? Well, we were about to play the Bohemian Caverns in Washington, D.C., and we had a lot of friends there, and we had fun playing there. And D.C. is and was a big jazz town. So we made that plan. We recorded Thursday, Friday, Saturday. I think it was in May of 1965. And we had a way, when we put our albums together, of putting songs in that we would call the meat and potatoes. I mean, it's like having a meal. We'd say, well, this is like the salad. This is the main course. This is like a dessert, and maybe this is an after-dinner mint. We had some heavy stuff in there, we thought, that could show that we could play, that we could write. But we had trouble finding that last tune, that dessert song. And we're sitting in a coffee shop during the afternoon, and somebody said, have you guys ever heard the In Crowd? And they said, that could be the tune. So I said, well, I want to hear it. It was on the jukeboxes. She went over and played it. I said, yeah, it's great. We went out and bought a 45, took it back to the hotel, and we had our little portable there, and we played it. I sketched out a little arrangement, and we were recording, and we said, okay, we're about the end of the show. Let's play the In Crowd. We started playing that song, and people started clapping their hands and singing and doing all sorts of things. We looked at each other like, wait a minute, is this the place that Coltrane just played last week? And they got so into it that it was unbelievable. Afterwards, we went out in the truck and listened to it and just kind of looked at each other with disbelief. But even at that, we didn't look at that as a hit record. I mean, we just said to ourselves, so that little song worked. It was 2-3 months later, after the album was out, that we got a call that we had a hit record, and we had to ask, what song are you talking about?

0: What does a hit record like that do to you as a performer, and what did it do to the trio as far as what you could do with your work, with your music, and just continuing?
1: It brings on certain pressures that we didn't handle as well as we should have. I mean, we had that first hit record in 1965, late summer, early fall. And, of course, it's probably no secret that by winter of the next year, 1966, we had already decided to disagree. And although up until that point, we were like brothers. I mean, there's not a lot we would not do together and share. But the pressures of the big time and tons of money coming all of a sudden took its toll on that trio.

The interesting thing, even about the new guys that came to the band, is that the common denominator was always the traditional blues bass. And I think what sort of set our group apart, up until our group, there were no popular groups that did not utilize heavily the bebop language. It's just from our influence of the church and classical music that all got wrapped in there with the blues that gave us the sound we had.

0: After all these many years playing, what is it you still love about the piano as an instrument itself, the very sound and the shape it takes and the way you relate to it?
1: Well, it's you hit it. First of all, the very sound motivates me. And being that from 4 years old, I've been touching the piano and playing the piano for 62 years, it's like a part of me. It's like finishing a self of me that only the sound of a piano can do.

0: our classic conversation with the late pianist Ramsey Lewis in 2001. He spoke to us from Chicago, where he once hosted Legends of Jazz with Ramsey Lewis on the beloved jazz station WDCB. And I'm Nick Spitzer, host of American Roots down here in New Orleans, where we thank our colleagues in the School of Liberal Arts of Tulane University and the National Endowment for the Arts. 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
0: This is American Roots, trying to stay and be cool in the summertime. One way to do that is with beach music. And we have a story of social and sonic powers at historically black Sea Breeze Beach, North Carolina. Also, the melodic tale of the Watermelon Man from Mongo, Santa Maria. Hula Blues from Hawaii. Cool Blues and Jazz from Charlie Parker and Sarah Vaughan. Ray Charles brings the heat, and Joni Mitchell cools us back down. But first, more jazz raga style from Hungarian-American guitarist Gabor Szabó, with George Gershwin's Summertime on American Roots.

Recording is Flaco Jimenez and the singer Eduardo Garcia with Rosa Maria, who likes to dance on la playa, the beach. Before that, Watermelon Man, performed by the self-taught Cuban percussionist Mongo Santa Maria and band, including the voice of La Lupe in 1963. It's a Herbie Hancock tune that Santa Maria improv live at Hancock's New York City club gig. By joining the band, the entire audience got up to dance. Mongo recorded it soon after and went on to blend Afro-Cuban and African-American music throughout his career. This is American Roots, with a few beach tunes coming. But first, the Houston band Krungbin, with Mark Spear on guitar, Laura Lee bass, DJ Johnson drums, backing fellow Texas songwriter and vocalist Leon Bridges, in a cool song about the very hot Texas

0: Hawaiian high school student, Joseph Kekuku, in the 1890s, who later came to the U.S. The instrument became part of the country sound. Before our instrumental voyage back to a beach in Hawaii, we heard Kentuckian Loretta Lynn singing Whispering Sea, 1960, the first song she wrote, and a mysterious one at that, about lost love by the sea. We also heard Wild as the Sea, The Sandals, from the Endless Summer film soundtrack of 1966. Endless Summer sounds good if you're seeking the perfect wave, but maybe less so when landlocked and trying to stay cool. Some songs about that coming up after the break on American Roots.
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0: This is American Roots in an era, not just a season, when it's hard to stay cool. Here's a Quincy Jones song, a movie title soundtrack, with Billy Preston on organ and Ray Charles on piano to sing.

0: Hard to stay cool from Holly Springs, Mississippi blues guitarist Cedric Burnside, grandson of the late legendary blues man R.L. Burnside. Cedric has carried on the blues tradition and created new songs. He received the National Heritage Fellowship in 2021 from the National Endowment for the Arts. All right, Cedric. And now, let's get back to the beach.
1: This is American Roots. In the late 19th century, African-American beach communities began to emerge in places like Highland Beach, Maryland, and Cape May, New Jersey. They provided havens for black vacationers, excluded from white resort communities. But get this, the historically black Seabreeze Beach in North Carolina was open to whites in the heart of the Jim Crow South. Here's our visit there a few years ago, beginning with Reverend Alfred Mitchell.
2: Whenever two people get together around a beach and start discussing what's going on out there in the water, you don't consider race at all.
3: You know, if you weren't talking about the fish, you were talking about clamming. If you weren't talking about clamming, you're talking about oystering or shrimping. Anything involving that water, you could have a conversation.
2: We acted more less like human beings rather than white and black people.
1: Until a few decades ago, people bridged the racial gap at a little resort near Wilmington, North Carolina, called Seabreeze. Seabreeze was one of the African-American resorts that once dotted the East Coast of the first half of the 20th century. It evolved into a place where blacks and whites could hang out and sometimes dance together. But for the people who visited there, the first memories of Seabreeze are as an all-black resort, beach, and above all, a place to hear music and dance. Seabreeze was a relatively small place, one Main Street barbecue joint, a two-story hotel, cabins, and a long pier. But it was bustling, and at the heart of all this activity was Bruce Freeman's restaurant and tavern. Brenda Freeman, Bruce's daughter, grew up there. She remembers the name Seabreeze was known up and down the coast as a place where blacks could vacation without having to come face-to-face with the racial troubles of the time.
3: People as far off all over the world, people from New York would come down every summer, and that was the place that you could always count on going to was Seabreeze.
1: Once people arrived at Seabreeze, life was easy. Brenda Freeman and Elder Alfred Mitchell, who lived nearby, recall days spent at the resort.
3: We would go crabbing, we'd go fishing, and go shrimping. And sometimes there'd be so many people fishing and crabbing, you wouldn't have any room on the pier.
1: Elder Mitchell.
2: We learned how to make merriment out of almost anything. And when we got to the place where things might be looking a little sad, somebody would get out on the floor and start doing a crazy dance. And things perked up and everybody started laughing.
1: Elder Mitchell visited the resort even before he shipped out overseas for World War II. He has a soft spot for the music of the time.
2: Our music during my period there was somewhat sentimental. Do

0: All the men were going to war, and the ladies were home crying and being sad over them. And so quite a few sentimental records came out that were good for slow drag dancing. The Ink Spots doing Do I Worry?
1: And when evening shadows creep,

0: Brenda Freeman's ancestors were free people of color who had owned the land since before the Civil War. Freeman was a little girl during the 1960s, working in her parents' restaurant and tavern.
1: My sister and I, we grew up as little waitresses. We had to work, but it was a joyous work, and we didn't have all work without play. We put nickels in the jukebox, not only that, but we also helped the jukebox man change the records every Monday morning. James Brown was a big hit.
2: Please!

0: In the 1950s, Chicken Hicks came to Seabreeze from Carolina Beach, the local white beach. He listened to the records in the jukebox at Bruce Freeman's place and brought those songs back over to Carolina Beach.
1: The two guys that put records on the jukebox at Carolina Beach, I started running around with them. They said, let's go to Seabreeze and drink some and hear some music. So I got them to put all those black records on Carolina Beach jukeboxes. Good Rock in the Night by Wynonna Harris, that's a real old number.

0: Black records in a white jukebox was integration of a sort, but Chicken Hicks and his black friends knew firsthand about Jim Crow law, especially back in the city.
1: I was on a bus, and back in them days, you had to sit on the back if you was black. And me and my friend were sitting back with ways, and this bus driver stopped and told him he had to move. I said, why? I said, he paid to get on, you know. And he said, well, it's just a law that he's had to sit on the back. And I told him, I said, it ain't no law tells me where I got to sit, so I went back and sat down with him.
0: According to Brenda Freeman, whites flocked to her father's place to eat and to dance.
2: Yeah, my dad had a lot of white friends because my dad was considered as the mayor of Seabreeze. A lot of people from over Carolina Beach.
3: They would come, and while they were eating a clam fritter or a crab cake, they'd sit and watch what the blacks were doing.
2: You know, they would come over and try to learn our steps, yeah.
3: And they would go out and try to imitate it. Well, naturally, you know, some were more successful at it than others.

0: Whites and blacks ate seafood and drank beer side by side at Seabreeze. And, says Elder Mitchell, they hit the dance floor together.
1: This was before integration even started. They paid no attention to what color they were. If somebody walked up to a black girl and asked, would you like to dance? She didn't say, no, you were white. She danced with you. And it was the other way around. If white girls came down and the black guys asked them to dance, they danced. And nobody said anything about it.
0: Chicken Hicks, Brenda Freeman, and Elder Mitchell joined the others at Seabreeze and filled the floors, dancing dozens of different steps.
1: Mostly during the war years, it was jitterbugging.
2: The older folks called us jitterbugs, is what they called us.
3: We did something called a jerk, which was a wild dance.
1: There was trucking, the Susie Q.
3: The swim, yeah, they did the swim.
1: The dog. It wasn't very clinging.
3: The twist. That was Rich Chubbachecka's twist.
2: Thing called a sand. On a sandy floor with the leather bottom shoes on, you can make your feet sound kind of like the brush on a cymbal. That
1: Jersey bounce, the Jersey bounce.
2: But we did some boogie stuff, do something like Camel Walk, Shorty George.
3: The horse, there was one called a horse.
1: Now, you know what happens when the female dog is rutting? Well, you know what happens when a male dog finds her? That's what the dog looks something like.
0: By the late 60s, the dance halls at Seabreeze started to empty out. Historically black resorts all along the coast fell on hard times. Some hurricanes hit North Carolina, and Seabreeze went downhill even further. Elder Mitchell remembers the resort as an integral part of his life.
1: I don't see that everything that went on there would be a great Christian thing. We had churches for that, but we had Seabreeze for fun.
0: Today, almost nothing survives at Seabreeze except the music and the memories.
3: The land is still there and the water is still there, but a lot of the buildings are not there now because most of the proprietors are dead. The beach and everything's still there, but it's not active.

when I get to talking about Seabreeze, I get a little sentimental. It was basically a black beach, and I think now as integration has come in, you won't ever see that again. I'll live and die with Seabreeze in my mind. It'll be embedded there.

0: That was Brenda Freeman, the late Malcolm Chicken Hicks, and Elder Alfred Mitchell, speaking with me in 2000. Research for the piece came from historian Jenny Edwards. It was produced by Katie Rechtall and Joel Rose. That story and many others are on our CD, American Roots, Songs and Stories from the Road. And we are back with some cool jazz, a cool love affair, and advice on being cool, come what may, when American Roots returns.
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0: The great jazz saxophonist Charlie Bird Parker from Kansas City is remembered for bebop, but the former player in Jay McShann's Territory Band was no stranger to the blues. Here's Bird in 1945 with Red Calendar bass, Doc West drums, Errol Garner piano, Charlie Parker's Cool Blues on American Roots.

0: Cool Baby, Sarah Vaughan with some big band flair. 1958 with Hal Mooney and the orchestra. Seemed like the cool baby in that Tishman Baylen Tennyson song was a little too cool. Willie Nelson is always cool and always amazing in his ability to make songs his own. This one began as a German pop tune, Der Sommerwind, before it became a classic in Frank Sinatra's repertoire and among late 60s jazz and lounge crooners. Summer Wind on American Roots.
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Joni Mitchell, 1982, on vocals and electric guitar. John Guerin drums, Wayne Shorter, soprano sax, Larry Klein bass, Russell Ferrante keys. And Joni gets the last word with Be Cool for this summer and always on American Roots. Thanks to our colleagues in the Cool School of Liberal Arts, Tulane University, and at our presenting station, WWNO-FM, at the University of New Orleans. 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I'm Nick Spitzer. 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

On this week's Bluegrass Breakdown, it's a complex, two-sided emotion that can range from dignity one derives through hard work or through one's heritage, all the way to conceit and arrogance one derives from thinking too highly of themselves. I'm Dave Higgs, and with the insightful guidance of the Yonder Mountain String Band, Lost and Found, Emma Smith, and Mac Wiseman, we'll be getting up close and personal with the many faces of pride. Coming up this, pride is the devil's dragnet, in which he takes in more fish than in any other, except procrastination, edition of Bluegrass Breakdown. One of the most frequent places where pride rears its ugly head is when a lover is too proud to apologize or too wounded to forgive. This is Side Saddle, an all-female quintet from the San Francisco Bay Area with Chains of Pride, as found on their 1985 LP, Saratoga Gap.

The Grassmasters with one of the Grateful Dead's most enduring songs about a hitchhiker on his way to Mexico, Pride of Cucamonga, which also is a nostalgic nod to a low-end wine produced in the 1960s in Rancho Cucamonga, California. Ironically, cheap wine is called, you got it, a pride. You'll find it on the Grassmasters' Dead Grass recording. Well, howdy friends and neighbors, Dave Higgs here, welcoming you to Bluegrass Breakdown in the first of a two-parter on the subject of pride, which, depending on how it's projected, can either be a virtue or a vice. There's a reason it's listed as the worst of the seven deadly sins, preceding envy, wrath, sloth, greed, gluttony, and lust. Now, you would think lust and greed would be at the top of that list, but they're not. However, where the emotion is grounded in family, faith, heritage, labor, and, as in the case of this next song, someone who is exquisite, pride is considered virtuous. Here's the Yonder Mountain String Band with the Pride of Alabama. Then Emma Smith will sing about a subject we can all feel immensely proud of.

Emma Smith singing Bluegrass Pride, swiped from her 1982 Old Homestead LP, Hazard. And the Yonder Mountain String Band led things off with the Pride of Alabama, Benny Galloway original, taken off the group's 2003 Old Hands disc. Now, in Bluegrass Land, most Pride songs are of the virtuous ilk, where one has pride about their home or heritage. Bluegrasslanders may not have much wealth, but they have something far more valuable, personal dignity and a rock-solid work ethic. This is the Lost and Found in Country Pride.

The Lost and Found with the great Alan Mills singing lead and thumping that bass with Country Pride, which appears on the band's 2002 Rebel outing, It's About Time. Well, it's about time for our break, and the Tall Poppy String Band will lead us to and through the same with Pride of America.

I'm Dave Higgs, and we'll continue our alphabetical rundown of Bluegrass Pride songs with tunes about Charlie's Pride, Foolish Pride, and Grandpa's Pride, in that order, once we ride through our upcoming break here on Bluegrass Breakdown.

We're back here on Bluegrass Breakdown, hot on the scent of songs that will hopefully shed some light on the subject of pride in bluegrass land. Next up is this song written by songwriter and famed producer Cowboy Jack Clement, which was waxed by Mack Wiseman in 1969, the insanely clever Johnny's Cash and Charlie's Pride. The song, a departure from Mack's usual bluegrass sound, peaked at number 38 on the Billboard Hot Country Singles chart, and among other things, pays tribute to many of the country music stars of the day. Brace yourselves, but there's some steel guitar and, Lord have mercy, some trumpet on this track. But it's Mack Wiseman, and we can cut him all the slack in the world. Then Hilo Brown will sing about Foolish Pride.

Hilo Brown with Grady Martin on guitar and the legendary Tommy Jackson on the fiddle, with another tune where the singer let his own pride get in the way of mending the relationship. That was the aptly entitled Foolish Pride, which you can find on Hilo's Bear Family set containing his seminal material recorded between 1954 and 1960. That one comes from May 29th, 1957. And was recorded at Bradley Film and Recording Studio right here in Nashville. That one included some electric guitar, but at least no trumpeting is heard on the song that started the set, Mack Wiseman's Johnny's Cash and Charlie's Pride, which would later become the title track to Mack's 1970 album, where he covered nothing but tunes from Johnny and Charlie. I grabbed that one off Mack's Bear Family box set, On Susan's Floor. Of all the pride in bluegrass land, nothing is stronger or more righteous than a grandfather's love for his grandson. This is custom-made bluegrass and grandpa's pride. Then the Stonemans will follow with a cover of a ginormous Merle Haggard hit, and Big Country Bluegrass will finish off the set with a song about one of the most destructive strains of pride.

Big Country Bluegrass with a song about the horrors that can occur if you mix jealousy with pride. That was Jealous Pride, borrowed from the band's 2007 Hay Holler CD, 20 Years of Grass. Those swinging, stomping, sensational Stonemans were in the middle, taking a gander at I Take a Lot of Pride in What I Am, which Merle Haggard took all the way to number 3 on the Billboard Hot Country Singles chart in 1969. For those of you keeping score, that song came out between Mama Tried and Hungry Eyes. The Hag really had some great tunes. I'm just thinking out loud here. Nothing wrong with taking pride and having freedom and the ability to persevere, even if you're living the life of a transient outcast. You can hear the Stonemans version if you pick up a copy of their 1970 RCA LP, California Blues. Rolling Stone magazine places the song at number 149 on its list of the 200 greatest country songs of all time. The magazine remarks that, quote, only Haggard could capture such an American tone of outsider defiance and underdog resilience, unquote. The song was played at the funeral of Lynyrd Skynyrd's Ronnie Van Zant. Dean Martin, of all people, even cut the tune in 1969 and took it to number 75 on the Billboard Hot 100 and number 15 on the Easy Listening chart. And custom-made bluegrass based out of Winchester, Kentucky, was on top of things with Grandpa's Bride, as rendered on their Tyrone Bridge recording. Grandpa's always glad to see him. He'd know him anywhere, because he has his mother's eyes. We'll head on into our break with another touching type of pride, the pride a father has for his son. Tony Ellis, Father's Pride, from his Flying Fish release, Dixie Banner, a tune he wrote for his son, Bill.

I'm Dave Hicks and J.W. Hutchins. Brainy Pass and Chris Duffy will be sallying forth with songs about John Henry's pride, Kentucky pride, and Gallagher's pride. We're going to be so proud, we're going to come close to bursting once we come back from our break here on Bluegrass Breakdown.

We return here on Bluegrass Breakdown, fixing to take another look at John Henry, the larger-than-life steel-driving man. Most agree that it was John Henry's immense pride that ultimately killed him. He simply couldn't stand the thought of a machine taking the place of men. J.W. Hutchins has another theory, and it's based off the fact that John Henry had a little woman. Her name was Polly Ann, and this stanza: "They say hard work killed John Henry. Could it be it was only pride? When John Henry got sick and had to go to bed, did Polly drive more steel than any man alive? Working hard on John Henry's pride." This is one of J.W.'s John Henry's Pride. Then Rainy Pass will follow with a song about Kentucky pride, but probably not the type of pride that you're thinking about.

Rainy Pass, based out of Seattle, singing Kentucky Pride, is heard on their 2001 CD, Cold Rains of Winter. The song references 20,000 barrels of wild turkey that set a river on fire, which was caused by an underpaid striking distillery worker throwing a match into the still. Now, something of this ilk actually did happen in 1996, where after a lightning strike at the Heaven Hill Distillery in Bardstown, Kentucky, caught its warehouses on fire, sending 90,000-plus barrels of bourbon, 2% of the world's supply at the time, into a flowing river of flame. And J.W. Hutchins went just before with John Henry's Pride, lifted from his That Old Archtop Guitar recording. You're hearing about John Henry, Little Polly Ann, Burning Liquor, and such, thanks to Nashville Public Radio, Nashville, Tennessee, where Bluegrass Breakdown is produced by Scott Smith. We've got playlists and past programs parked at bluegrassbreakdown.com and can be reached at bluegrass@wpln.org. Rose Hill will continue our exploration of pride in bluegrass land with this tune, Leave Me Some Pride. Then Union Springs will fire one off.

Union Springs, a Cincinnati-based band featuring Dwight McCall on the mandolin and John Weisberger on the bass, covering a tune Ray Price wrote and took to number 5 on the Hot Country charts in 1962. That was Pride, a song that once again underscores pride and romance usually don't mix. My heart tells me to stay, but my pride tells me to go. And Rose Hill, a Texas-based contingent, went just before with Leave Me Some Pride, which can be had on their 2007 project, Bluegrass in Waltz Time. Well, that'll wrap up this first stab at trying to make sense out of bluegrassical pride. We'll leave you with Australian banjoist Chris Duffy picking a little bit of Gallagher's Pride. You can find it and hear it on Chris's 1979 Keep On Pickin' outing.

Then in that high, happy, Gallagher's Pride may or may not refer to a 1979 novel by M.K. McClintock, which the book cover describes as, quote, from the Scottish Highlands to the Montana frontier, experience the first book in a series about a family in search of peace, hope, and love in a wild land. Kind of note, this is Dave Higgs saying thanks for listening. Have a good week. See you next week. Goodbye, so long, and 80.

0: Coming up on the next Bluegrass Breakdown, it's an emotion of many flavors, always going before destruction. Number one on the hit parade of deadly sins, the catalyst for Satan's rebellion against God, and the subject of some mighty fine bluegrass tunes. I'm Dave Higgs, and thanks to the Punch Brothers, Dirks Bentley, and Sister Sadie, we'll continue our look at the many faces of pride on the next Bluegrass Breakdown.
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I'm John Ellis. This hour's playlist from last night's Gumbo features jazz from Hank Crawford and Jimmy McGriff, and from Dirty Red. Dr. John's entry in the lineup is jazz-like. Peter Green, probably not, but it fits my ears, and I hope yours as well. The playlist takes some left turns with tracks from Dirtfoot, Maria Muldaur, Bessie Smith, and more. Spotlight music this hour is a tune called Florence Avenue Lullaby by Dave Alvin. More about that at intermission.

Got jazz coming up on Rhythm Gumbo from Hank Crawford and Jimmy McGriff, along with some tracks influenced by pop and rock music by Peter Green, Dirtfoot, and the Ramrods. Perhaps it's natural that Hank Crawford and Jimmy McGriff became frequent collaborators in the later stages of their careers. Each artist showed musical promise as a youngster. Hank in Memphis, Tennessee, where he was born in 1934. Jimmy entered the world 2 years later in Philadelphia, Pennsylvania. Both were multi-instrumentalists. Hank concentrated on saxophone, primarily alto, and got his big break in the late 1950s when he joined Ray Charles' touring band, rising from an emergency replacement on baritone sax to 5 years as Ray's trusted arranger and band leader, and switching over to his preferred alto. Jimmy leaned into the Hammond B3 organ, which became quite popular in jazz circles in that time period, largely due to the influence of Jimmy's childhood friend and mentor, Jimmy Smith. Hank and Jimmy McGriff, also Jimmy Smith, incorporated elements of soul and funk music into their jazz. Each left indelible marks on American music on their own and as sidemen. Between 1986 and 1999, Hank and Jimmy Smith co-headlined 7 albums together. From Road Tested, released in 1997, this is A Little Bit South of East St. Louis.

You're listening to Rhythm Gumbo. In this segment, heard A Little Bit South of East St. Louis by Hank Crawford and Jimmy McGriff. Also, Slave-O Day by Peter Green. My Girl, not the Motown classic. This is a completely different song from the 2006 debut album by the band Dirtfoot. The album is called Entertain Me. Closed out the set with Ghost Riders in the Sky by the Ramrods. Rhythm Gumbo comes to you on 21st Century Radio. 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

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Both programs are presented by Blues Plus Productions for broadcast on Red River Radio, the voice of the community. Dave Alvin is a roots rocker whose own roots go back to the 1960s when his parents opened the world of music to Dave and his older brother Phil by exposing them to all kinds of music and letting them find their own way, which was roots music in all its forms. They grew up outside Los Angeles in Downey, California, and as young teenagers, Dave and Phil's mother often drove them into the city to hear live and to meet some of the artists they wanted to emulate. One of those was the great New Orleans saxophonist Lee Allen, who had relocated to the West Coast in the mid-1960s. In the 80s, Lee joined the Alvin Brothers band, the Blasters. Dave left the Blasters in the late 80s to pursue individual interests, but he and Phil have reunited a number of times in the intervening years on various projects. This hour's spotlight music is a tune called Florence Avenue Lullaby. It comes from Dave Alvin's 1993 solo album, Museum of Heart.

You're listening to Rhythm Gumbo. This set kicks off with a tune by trumpet maestro Dirty Red, followed by keyboard wizard Dr. John, also Maria Modauer, Cecil Gant, and Bessie Smith. Don Crenshaw is known professionally as Dirty Red. On stage, his look, persona, and musical style conjure a Miles Davis image. But although Don has deep roots in the Northwest Louisiana area and in jazz, those roots extend much further, including spending several years as a key member of soul singer Johnny Taylor's touring band. Here's Don, a.k.a. Dirty Red. I don't know if Approaching the Gate was ever available commercially. Someone in Red Circle gave me a copy, and it has been in my playlist ever since.

This is Rhythm Gumbo. Begin this segment with Approaching the Gate by Dirty Red. It's followed by the title track of an album that Dr. John released in 2001, Creole Moon. Maria Muldaur recorded the song Don't You Feel My Leg at least twice. This evening's version is from Maria's 1993 album, Jezebel. After getting noticed performing at war bond rallies during World War II, Cecil Gant acquired the moniker Private Cecil Gant, the GI Sensation. Playing Myself the Blues by Cecil is from 1951. Finish the set with the original recorded version of Need a Little Sugar in My Bowl by Bessie Smith in 1931. There are a number of ways to interpret that tune, from somewhat risque to quite raunchy, at least by early 20th century standards. Rhythm Gumbo comes to you on 21st Century Radio.

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1: 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This hour, from the shadows, a fair-sized dose of blues guitar from B.B. King and Roy Buchanan. Also, A.J. and the Two-Tone Blues Band, which, in addition to frontman A.J. Cascio's harmonica and vocals, features a first-rate group of sidemen, including AJ's son, Tony, keeping up with the more globally known guitar players. Well, BB for sure. Roy should be, but who knows. BB, Roy, and AJ are gone now, and Tony's hairline isn't what it used to be. But a life immersed in music from either side of the microphone that can find joy in sadness, celebrating both the victories and the defeats of life, is not a bad way to pass the time between the beginning of this life and discovering what the next one entails. The Two-Tone Blues Band, B.B. King, Roy Buchanan, and more coming up in just a couple of minutes. Chuck Fulco was one of A.J. Cascio's earliest mentors, and for many years, they were peers in the music community of Northwest Louisiana. This hour's spotlight music is from Chuck. More about Chucky Shuffle at the break. I'm John Illis. Rhythm Gumbo, Blue Shadows, and the highlights are presented by Blues Plus Productions, for broadcast on the Red River Public Radio Network.

This is Blue Shadows, Nothing But the Blues on 21st Century Radio. This set begins with a story that I am sketchy on the details of. Back around the turn of the century, I don't recall which years exactly, Red River Radio sponsored an in-house program that featured regional talent. It was called No Cover, and I think that it was in production for 2 or 3 years, giving exposure to a wide variety of artists who have contributed to the enormous musical legacy of this area, including bluesman A.J. Cascio, the founder, harmonica player, and lead singer in the group A.J. and the Two-Tone Blues Band. A.J.'s primary influences were post-war Chicago blues, think Little Walter, and South Louisiana swamp blues, go with the image of Slim Harpo. A.J. was not a prolific songwriter, but the few tunes that he did compose suited my ears pretty well. I'm not sure if this is his first recording of Got a Good Mind, but it qualified as fairly new when he appeared on No Cover, sometime around the turn of the century. Here's A.J. and the Two-Tone Blues Band, followed by B.B. King and Jeannie and Jimmy Cheatham.

0: 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That's good.
1: I just felt like doing something. There we go.
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1: want to
2: play another one? You want to play some
1: more? Oh, you feel like playing another one? Well, heck yeah. All right, here's another one.

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AJ and the Two-Tone Blues Band began this set with a tune called Got a Good Mind, followed by B.B. King, Ain't Gonna Worry My Life Anymore, and Jeannie and Jimmy Cheatham, Piney Brown Blues. Blue Shadows comes to you on 21st Century Radio.

Phil music in this segment is from harmonica player Hal and Henry Robinson's 2007 album, Ain't Nothing But the Blues. Henry was a personal friend, and he gave me permission to use his music in this way. Henry had been based in Shreveport, Louisiana for a number of years when he died in 2017 at the age of 67.

This hour's spotlight music is something that I've been waiting on since before the 20th century rolled into the 21st. Harmonica player Chuck Fulco has been a working musician in North Louisiana since the 1960s. Now, his recollection is that he and I met in the late 90s when I needed some information about another musician, and someone else had suggested that he might be able to help me out. I don't recall, but I do remember that we got on well the first time we talked, and every time since. It's one of those friendships that can let a few years pass and pick up right where it left off. The first time I heard Chuck play harmonica was at Shreveport's weekly

Monday Night Blues Jam, which has changed venues a few times, but has been attracting area musicians and music fans since the late 1980s. I told Chuck that if he ever got into a recording studio, I'd like to hear the results. It took a while, but in November 2025, Chuck went into Dexter Mathis' home studio in Shreveport and added his harmonica to a backing track that Dexter set up for him. In addition to producing, Dexter is also a working musician. His father and uncle made up two-thirds of the New Beats, a band that enjoyed a huge hit in 1964 called Bread and Butter. The plan is to take out the backing track and rebuild the tune with other instrumentation around Chuck's harp line, but this basic track does have a captivating groove to it, and Chuck gets a sweet tone out of that harp. It was Dexter who gave it the name Chucky Shuffle. Time will tell what future incarnations of this tune will be called and just what they will sound like.

going to begin this segment of Blue Shadows with guitarist Roy Buchanan. Roy flew mostly below the commercial radar throughout most of his career, although he was hugely respected by other musicians. There has been a story circulating for decades that the Rolling Stones considered asking Roy to join the band after Brian Jones' death in 1969. Some versions recount an invitation actually being extended. But the mythology of Roy Buchanan as the man who turned down the Stones may deserve a spot in the history books beside the Bigfoot legend and the Loch Ness Monster. Intriguing, but unproven. There is ample proof that Roy deserved the respect of his peers and the adulation of his devoted cult following, which, in my unscientific observation, has only grown in numbers since his death in 1988 at the age of 48. Here's Roy acknowledging one of the artists who played a vital role introducing electricity to the blues. Tribute to Elmore James. Also, listen for Johnny Guitar Watson, Super Harps, Angela Straley, Lil Ed Williams, and Willie Kent, and Joe Houston. Here's Roy Buchanan.

This is Blue Shadows, Nothing But the Blues. This segment began with Tribute to Elmore James by Roy Buchanan. It's followed by Johnny Guitar Watson, Hot Little Mama. Super Harps is a 1999 project that features an all-star lineup of blues harmonica players. This evening's version of Route 66 highlights the talents of Billy Branch and Sugar Ray Norcia. In the back of the set, heard You Don't Love Me by Angela Straley, Who's Been Talking by Lil Ed Williams and Willie Kent, and Joe Houston, Barefootin'. Blue Shadows comes to you on 21st Century Radio.

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0: This is Blues Before Sunrise. Each week, we examine the forgotten pages of blues heritage, dusting off records by obscure and unknown artists, as well as the immortal blues men. So we hope you'll take the time to listen along with us on Blues Before Sunrise.
1: Yeah, yeah, haters and tomatoes.

It's Wild Bill Davis from June of 1951. Hi, Diddle Diddle. And that was Bill Jennings. You heard swinging on guitar. Making a note to myself here. Next couple of weeks, maybe we can do something with Bill Jennings, see what I've got in the collection. Gets us started on this week's edition of Blues Before Sunrise. It's the Blues Heritage Showcase. I'm your host, Steve Cushing. Got a lot of great fun sounds to send in your direction over the next 5 hours. Hope you managed to stay awake. Our first set belongs to Louis Jordan and the Timpani Five.

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1: Louis Jordan and the Timpani Five from the mid-40s. Let's see, some of them after the war, some of them just as the war was about to end. Let's see, we had Choo Choo Chaboogie from January 1946. Then, Don't Worry About That Mule. There were two recordings of that. This is the one that was done in July 1945. Then the ballad, Don't Let the Sun Catch You Crying, January of 46. And we wrapped it up with Jack, You're Dead, from December 1946. Louis Jordan, the Timpani Five. It's Blues Before Sunrise. Here's Lionel Hampton and the band.

Lionel Hampton and the orchestra. Wow, that was a rowdy band, wasn't it? From the mid-40s, actually a little earlier than that, up through the early 1950s. They were on deck at this point. Let's see, we started out with For You, My Love, December 1949. Sonny Parker was there on the vocal. Also, he was heard singing Drinking Wine, Spodeyote from April of 1949. Also on Hamp's Gumbo, January of 1950. And we wrapped it up with an instrumental called Hamp's Boogie. And Hamp played drums, Hamp played piano. Of course, everybody knows that Lionel Hampton played the vibes as well. There's Lionel Hampton and the orchestra. You're tuned to Blues Before Sunrise, the Blues Heritage Showcase. I'm your host, Steve Cushing, and what do you say we listen to a handful of sides by vocalist Ricky Jordan?

You know, when I was making out the playlist, I was going to play some records by Pearl Bailey. I wanted to have a woman do a set of sides here in the first hour, but I thought, no, I think I like Ricky Jordan's voice a lot better, and we haven't played anything by Ricky in quite a while. The weird thing is, Ricky Jordan, the singer you just heard, is a man, believe it or not, and he was both a vocalist. Vivian Gary and her little combo backed him up on the records and out on the West Coast. And he also was working in minor roles out in Hollywood, doing films. He died at a very early age, they say, of a respiratory illness. He had just gotten married to a woman. And, you know, I think a week or a couple of days after he got married, he was found dead of a respiratory illness. There is a blurb about Ricky Jordan, a short bio of him, and photographs as well. He only did six sides in his recording career in the studio. Now, there may be some air checks, live performances on the radio that exist, but I haven't seen them listed yet. In any case, I thought it was really strange to have a woman with the name Ricky, and that wasn't half as strange as having Ricky Jordan with a voice like that, and it's a man. Good singer. Let's call on the King Cole Trio. What do you say?

don't you call the police? Quick, quick, quick, call the police. Hurry, hurry, cause the guy has stole my gal from me. Call the police. Hurry, hurry, won't you call the police? Quick, quick, quick, call the police. Hurry, hurry, cause the guy has stole my gal from me.

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With a smile so neat, yes, she's so discreet, that's Bear. Digger, she's a lassie, that's a classic Bear. With the gay, lovely glamour. If she looked my way, I would yell hooray, that's Bear.

Yeah, the King Cole Trio and sides that they did for the Decca label. These are all from the year 1941, believe it or not. Call the Police, October 1941, and then Babs with the Funny Little Doodads from March 1941. From July 1941, we had the ballad side, This Will Make You Laugh. And the King Cole Trio at this point was Nat on piano and vocal, Oscar Moore on guitar, and, oh my goodness, Johnny, Wesley Prince was the bass player, and he actually got drafted at the beginning of the war, and they filled the bass spot with Johnny Miller. I hadn't mentioned Wesley Prince's name in so long, I just about forgot it. Once again, you're tuned to Blues Before Sunrise. Tell you what, let's listen. If you tuned in last week, you heard this group. We did all the Hep Harmony, the top dozen harmony groups. And this week, we'll hear from them again. It's the Cats and the Fiddle.

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Introduced by Dancing Mo. Watch me, here's the way it goes. 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Then you're gonna shoot a dog. Load that gun and gaze at Mars. Clap your hands, then you'll break a leg. Oh boy, do that strutting step. The 7 years each we kept. Cause Black Bottom was a wild, but it ain't like Skiddly Scow. Oh, Skiddly, Skiddly, Skiddly Scow. Skiddly, Skiddly, Skiddly Scow. Black Bottom was a wild, but

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Then you shoot the stars. 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Wow, wow, wow.

That's actually James P. Johnson and his Jazzers from September 1927 on the Columbia label, and Skittledy Scow. And the vocalist there is Perry Bradford. I actually was looking for a record by Perry Bradford and realized that probably the best one out there was under James P. Johnson's name. Perry Bradford made a series of recordings under his own name. He also was responsible for the very first blues record with Mamie Smith. He put together a black jazz band behind Mamie Smith on the OK label and created a sensation. Skittledy Scow, September 1927. Before that, meet Lux Lewis, bit of boogie piano on the Blue Note label, Bass on Top, from October of 1940. And we started the set with Hep Harmony from the Cats and the Fiddle, their rendition of Blue Skies from October of 1941. Well, we're just about ready to pause and identify the station, make way to station ID, and then we'll be back with hour number two, taking us up to station ID. Let's call. Usually we have a little bit of organ on the way out. We've got some tenor this week. It's Stan Getz for Stompers Only.

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1: It's hour number two of this week's Blues Before Sunrise. I'm your host, Steve Cushing, and we start this hour with Cousin Joe out of New Orleans.

0: Well, I didn't know many Louis Jordan imitators, but there's the one guy that I did know. Calvin Bowes was his name, and that's the choo-choos bringing my baby back home from January of 1950. Rounds out our first set. Let's see, we started with a pair by Cousin Joe. The first one was Evolution Blues, and what was it? God Made a Man Out of a Monkey from November of 1947. Sammy Price was there on piano, Billy Butterfield on guitar. Yeah, that's the same guy that was with Bill Doggett. Then Cousin Joe and Boxcar Shorty's Confession. There was he had an earlier record, Boxcar Shorty and somebody Blue, and this was the follow up. He murdered his friend from November 1947. Same people, Sammy Price and Billy Butler. Then we listened to Coot Grant and Sox Wilson, Toot It, Brother Armstrong, from May of 1938. Sammy Price on piano, and that led us around to Calvin Bowes and the Choo-Choos bringing my baby back home from January of 1950. You're tuned to Blues Before Sunrise. It's the Blues Heritage Showcase. As we always say, just when you thought it was safe to go back in the water.
1: Yeah. You should be proud of me.
2: Why?
1: I'm George, your lawyer. Never lost the case in my life.
2: Yeah?
1: Yeah.
2: You my lawyer, ain't you?
1: That's right.
2: Yeah, you know why I'm riding the subway, don't you?
1: Why?
2: Because you is my lawyer. If I had to take your advice, I'd be riding in a Cadillac now. But you is my lawyer. And you know what I think of you as my lawyer?
1: What do you think of me as a lawyer?
2: Oh,
1: come on.
2: What's the matter now?
1: I'm taking you to jail.
2: What, you taking me to jail?
1: For spitting on the subway.
2: For spitting on the subway?
1: That's $2 fine.
2: $2 fine?
1: That's right.
2: Well, wait a minute, officer. We can straighten this thing out of court, can't we? Suppose I give you $2 here and you have to go to court in the morning.
1: All right, make it snappy. Make it snappy.
2: Hey, George. What? Give me $2.
1: For what?
2: To get a cop, man.
1: Do you think I'll give you $2 to bribe an officer?
2: Yeah.
1: You don't have to give him the $2.
2: Yeah, I will give him.
1: Look, I'm your lawyer. I'll take this thing to court. I'm George, your lawyer. Never lost a case in my life.
2: George, give the man the $2.
1: All right, hello.
2: Yes, sir, Judge.
1: All right, order in the courtroom, order in the courtroom.
2: Yes, sir.
1: Now, officer, what do you have this man charged with?
3: Well, spectorating on the subway.
2: I didn't spectorate nowhere. I played everyday spit. That's what I did.
1: Order. Well, the fine for expectorate on the subway is $2. Or 10 days in jail.
2: Yes, sir.
1: Now, are you ready to pay your fine?
2: Oh, yeah. Give me $2, George.
1: You'll do nothing of the kind.
2: Yeah, give me $2.
1: You don't have to pay the $2.
2: Why?
1: I'll take this case to a higher court. I am George, your lawyer. Never lost a case in my life. Take him away, officer. Take him away.
3: All right.
2: Pay the $2.
3: Come on.
2: Hey, there's a doggone shame.
1: Well,
2: ain't there's a dog.
1: I don't care what to say. They can't put you in jail for that.
2: They can't do what?
1: They can't put you in jail for that.
2: They can't put me in jail?
1: No.
2: Where the hell do you think I am? You talk like I'm up on 7th Avenue playing pinochle or something. Now you talk like the devil and got me in here. What the devil you doing to get me out of here?
1: Well, this morning I went downtown. I saw one of the biggest lawyers in New York.
2: Yeah?
1: Yeah, New York City.
2: One of them big lawyers?
1: Lawyer Brown.
2: Lawyer Brown?
1: Yeah.
2: Ooh, he costs a lot of money, George.
1: That's right.
2: Well, what are you going to charge?
1: He told me that I should have paid the $2.
2: Well, hell, I told you that. Any baby could have told you that. How much did he cost, George?
1: $5,000.
2: $5,000?
1: Yeah.
2: $5,000 for what? For spitting on the subway?
1: Yeah.
2: Georgia, you're losing your cotton. Boy, what is wrong with you? You're going to get that man $5,000 and all I did was spit on the subway? George, go pay the $2. Yes, sir, Your Honor.
4: All right, order in the courtroom.
2: Yes, sir. Yes, sir. Yes, sir, Your Honor.
4: The case of Mr. Pinkmeat Markham,
2: yes, sir,
4: versus the people,
2: yes,
4: has been handed down from the higher court and has been dismissed.
2: Thank you very much.
5: What did I tell you? Did I tell you I'll get you out? Yes. I'm George, your lawyer. Never lost a case in my life.
2: Well, let's go before you lose this one.
4: But, wait a minute.
2: Sir?
4: But.
2: Look how there's a serious butt done jumped up here. That's a bad butt. That's a bad butt there.
4: Now, you expectorating on the subway the sputum.
2: A sputum? What is sputum?
4: Saliva.
2: Saliva?
4: Yeah.
2: That's word for high-class spit.
4: The sputum caused disease to spread.
2: Yes, sir.
4: And several people to take ill.
2: Uh-huh.
4: And one died.
2: No.
4: Therefore, we charge you with murder in the first degree.
2: Good gracious.
4: And sentence you to be hanged by the neck until you are dead.
2: Oh, God.
4: And may the Lord have mercy upon your soul.
2: No. No. George, pay the $2. Yes, sir.
6: Well, buddy.
2: Yeah.
6: You only got 2 hours to live.
2: Yeah, that wouldn't look like.
6: And the state says any time a man is ready to die, they get him anything he wants to eat.
2: That's what the state said?
6: That's right.
2: Anything he wants to eat?
6: Anything.
2: When he get ready to die?
6: That's right.
2: Hell, I've been in the state 7 years. They ain't give me a sandwich yet. Now, all of a sudden, they're going to feed me, huh?
6: That's right.
2: Who going to pay the check?
6: Why, the state.
2: The state?
6: That's right.
2: Get out your pencil and paper. You got a pencil and paper?
6: Oh, yeah.
2: Get down. I'm going to break the state right here. I'm going to put the state in a bad shape. I'm going to put the state on release, I'm telling you. Give me 5 fried chickens.
6: 5 fried chickens.
2: I want everything to go with it now.
6: Everything to
2: go with it. The mustard greens and all.
6: Got it.
2: I want me 4 pork chops.
6: 4 pork chops.
2: Yeah, put some greens with them pork chops, too.
6: Got it.
2: You understand?
6: Uh-huh.
2: I want a cup of coffee, Demitasse of coffee.
6: Demitasse
2: of coffee.
6: Demitasse.
2: Yeah, and I want a nice big steak, too.
6: Steak.
2: I don't want no little bitty steak. I want a steak so big, if it had horns and hoofs on it, I could milk the damn thing. You understand? You got that?
6: Got it.
2: Now I want beans a la tarte.
6: Beans a la tarte?
2: I said I want beans a la tarte.
6: Well, what kind of beans is that?
2: Eat the beans, ta-ta-ta-ta. Hey, come here.
6: Huh?
2: You better make that macaroni and beans.
6: Why the macaroni?
2: I want that pipe organ effect. Hey, do me a favor.
6: Huh?
2: While you're up there, go tell the warden the sink in here. He got to do something about the sink. It's too high. My toes have got blisters on it trying to get up on it. Tell the warden that.
6: Yeah.
2: And while you're out there, look around and see, can you see my lawyer?
6: Uh-huh.
2: If you see my lawyer,
6: yeah,
2: tell him to give you the $2. Well, now, I'm not going to say
6: that.
2: Yeah.
6: What did I tell you? Didn't I tell you I'd get you out?
2: You did tell me that.
6: But I had to lose my prestige and go to the governor to get a pardon for you.
2: You had to lose your prestige?
6: That's right.
2: To go to the governor to get a pardon to get me out?
6: That's right.
2: Who you think you talking to? You lost your prestige. Are you through?
6: Yeah.
2: You know I've been in that jail down there 5 years, 2 months, 6 seconds, and 3 minutes? And while I was in there, you know I lost my wife? The mailman took her. My kids won't even speak to me. You know that $4 I had in the bank, don't you?
6: Mm-hmm.
2: That's gone, too. And you know what I think of you as a lawyer, don't you?
6: What do you think of me as a lawyer?
2: Oh,
6: what? Again?
2: Huh?
6: Spitting on the subway?
2: Yeah, yeah.

There's tenor man Julian Nash, known widely as a member of the Erskine Hawkins Orchestra. Here he is with a record under his own name. The Long Moan was the name of it, December of 1950. Before that, we listened to Eddie Mack, blues singer, and Cool Mama from December 1949. And preceding Eddie Mack, we had Lem Johnson on the tenor, the Esky Blues, from November of 1944. All three of those sides were on the Blue Moon label. The Blue Moon label is a label, a reissue label, Vintage Recordings, that is based in Spain. They do a lot of saxophone players in their catalog. We started that whole set at the Apollo Theater back in January of 1960 with Pigmeat Markham. You're listening to Blues Before Sunrise. It's the Blues Heritage Showcase. I'm Steve Cushing. We're going to change the pace now, going back from R&B from the 40s and the 50s. Let's go back before World War II and to set the pace, give you an idea of what they sound like. Let's listen to Piano Kid Edwards. This goes back to December of 1930, and he calls it the Piano Kid Special.

That's Piano Kid Edwards on the Paramount label. Anything he calls the Piano Kid Special, December of 1930. As I opened the CD to load it into the player, a note came out. This is a handwritten note that I did from a caller. And it says, Piano Kid Edwards became a doctor who settled and eventually died in Minneapolis. He retired from music and playing in public, though he continued to follow music in the various bands. He didn't think it was appropriate for a physician to play music in public. All right. Had to jump under the desk here to pick that up. It fell on out. God, that thing must be over 30 years old, that note that I've written to myself. Again, you're tuned to Blues Before Sunrise. You know, I sort of have missed the Ethel Waters series that we did, and I thought it might be fun over the next couple of months to play sets of sides by an individual classic blues singer, the women of the 1920s who sort of pioneered blues recording. And I thought this week we'd listen to a handful, count them, four sides by Rosa Henderson. Rosa Henderson recorded from 1923 through 1931. She lived until the 1960s. I think there was the author of a book on the classic blues singers who found Rosa Henderson. She was on her deathbed and managed to have a conversation with her. But usually, you know me and classic blues singers, I don't like the vintage jazz bands behind them as much as I like pianists. So I think I've got three out of the four are piano players accompanying Rosa Henderson, classic blues singer Rosa Henderson. Here we go.

map.

hair.

Four Sides by classic blues singer Rosa Henderson. We had Down South Blues from July 1923, Fletcher Henderson playing piano, no relation to Rosa Henderson. Then we had So Long to You in the Blues, also on Vocalion, from August of 1923. We had Rosa Henderson with the band and the Rough House Blues. It was an unknown band, from June 1926 on Vocalion. And finally, I'm Saving It All for You on the Perfect label from May of 1927. Louis Hooper on piano, and they think Bob Fuller on clarinet and Louis Metcalf on the cornet. And by the way, Rosa Henderson was married. It wasn't Slim Green, it was Slim Henderson. He was a tenor player who was also a musical comedian as well. We'll do some more classic blues singers in the week to come. Right now, it's time for the Vintage Gospel Set.

My friends, find my kick tonight. 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The eagle stared a nest. Now, this bird is the greatest bird of all birds. And the greatest of all fowls in the world. Dies as Jesus dreamed. I will. And watch it all you while that you sleep and slumber. The greatest bird that ever flew across the continent. 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He stirred up the net, and he stirred the work, and he stirred it to the wall. 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All the soldiers that are in the camp, he set a disease among the potential soldiers. Die! Up the world, up to my hallelujah to me, and it stood the wild soul, till it died. Every nation, under the sun, and said, my word is a word of peace. I stay up the cause. I'm able. I'm at peace. I'm reaching every individual. I'm able to feel brave. Oh, yeah. In a starving land. And set up my kingdom. In the hearts of many, many. And cry now in his name. May God bless you. Amen.

0: Sensational Nightingales. See How They Done My Lord from the year 1955. We started with the Shelby Gospel 4 and the New Burying Ground, June of 1938 on the Decca label, a sermon from the Reverend Isaiah Shelton as the eagle stirreth her nest from March 1927.
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0: It's hour number three of this week's Blues Before Sunrise. If you're a regular listener, you know hour number three is the hour that we listen to the pre-war recordings, things done before World War II. And this hour, for no particular reason, and in no particular order, I thought it would be fun to listen to some of the artists that recorded for the Bluebird label. The Bluebird label was a budget label for RCA Victor, and it had all the race recordings. All the black artists were there, also the country and western, and the jazz, black and white. Of course, we'll just be listening to the blues guys tonight. And we'll start it right here with John Lee Williamson, Sonny Boy number one. I don't think he ever made a record that wasn't on the Bluebird label. Here's Sonny Boy.

stranger. You sure do remind me of Madame Mayne.

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Heard the first word I had to say. 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I thought I'd hug you and kiss you, because you sure do remind me of Maddie May. 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

0: My baby, I would always let you have your way. I'll give you my money and everything, because you look exactly like Maddie May.
1: All right, Sonny Boy number one, John Lee Williamson, and the classic Maddie May from April 1941. Sonny Boy on harmonica and vocal, Blind John Davis. Piano, Big Bill Brunzi, guitar, William Mitchell on the bass. And I don't know if we've said this in a while. Have you noticed that Sonny Boy actually stuttered in real life? And when he sang, every once in a while he'd get tongue-tied. And he'd sort of start to say or pronounce a word and then go back and rack it back and try and do it again. Sonny Boy was so popular that there were other singers who imitated Sonny Boy by imitating the stutter, the tongue-tied vocal delivery that he had. All right, Sonny Boy gets us started, and what we're going to do is just play one by as many people as we have time for, and then we'll stop from time to time and let you know who we listen to. Up next, we've got Tampa Red.

don't know when it will be. Someday, someday, now, mama, you don't know just when it will be.

thinking how my past life have been. I was just sitting down thinking, Mama, how my past life have been.

There's Casey Bill Weldon and the Midnight Blues rounding out our set. If you're just now joining us, what we're doing is listening to artists that recorded for RCA's Bluebird label. And we started the set with Sonny Boy number one, Maddie May, from April 1941. Sonny Boy harmonica, vocal blind John Davis, piano Big Bill Brunzi guitar, William Mitchell on the bass. Then Tampa Red from February 1946, the classic Crying Won't Help You, Tampa guitar and vocal, Big Maceo piano, and Alfred Elkins on bass. On a lot of these, when you look on the discography, I know I mentioned this from time to time, but on the Bluebird recording sessions, a lot of times they will list every player, and then and they'll know the names, the piano player, the guitar player, the saxophone player, the drummer. They'll never know the name of the bass player. In that case, the bass player was almost always Alfred Elkins, who refused to join the union. So he couldn't be listed on the documents that recorded the history of these things. But Lester Melrose actually told Bob Kester that one time. Almost, he always used Alfred Elkins, but Elkins wouldn't join the union, and so they couldn't list him on these sides. Okay, that was Tampa Red. After that, we had Lil Green and the 99 Blues, January 1942, Big Bill Brunzi guitar, Simeon Henry on piano, and again, Alfred Elkins on the bass. We listen to Washboard Sam and the Number One Drunkard from February 1949. Sam did the vocals and played the washboard, the percussion. Bob Call on piano, Willie Lacey on guitar, Ransom Nolan on bass, and Sugarman Pennegar on the saxophone. Then we listen to Walter Davis from down in St. Louis. Such a moody sound he had. Your Time Is Coming. From December of 1949.

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Biscuit rolling on.

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Tonight, tomorrow night, about a month ago.

0: There's Big Maceo and the Ramblin' Mind Blues from December 1941 with Tampa Red on guitar, Maceo, piano, and vocal. We started that set with another pianist, Leroy Carr. Generally, he was on vocalion, but the last session or two, very late in his life, he recorded for the Bluebird label. We had Rocks in My Bed from February 1935. Leroy Carr, piano and vocal. Scrapper Blackwell, his constant partner there on guitar. We tuned to Big Bill Brunzi and Good Liquor Gonna Carry Me Down from October 1935. Bill on guitar and vocal, Black Bob, piano, Bill Settle on the bass. We also heard from Jazz Gillum, You Are Doing Me Wrong, December 1941, jazz on harmonica and vocal. Big Bill Brunzi, guitar, Horace Malcolm, piano, and Alfred Elkins on the bass. Generally, the things that both Jazz Gillum and Washboard Sam sang were composed by Big Bill Brunzi. He was sort of the fountainhead of all this great blues composition. After Jazz Gillum, we had Roosevelt Sykes and the Devil's Island Gin Blues, December of 1933. He didn't cut very many for Bluebird, but that was one of them. And that brought us around to Big Maceo and Ramblin' Mind Blues. You're tuned to Blues Before Sunrise. I'm Steve Cushing. During this hour, we're listening to artists that recorded for the Bluebird label, which was the budget line label for RCA Victor. It had all of their black recordings and by black artists, and it had all the country and western, the jazz and the blues. And here's somebody that might surprise you. We play him all the time, the Reverend J.M. Gates. But towards the end of his life, the last handful of sessions, he did a lot of things. Well, he was all over the place. His best stuff was for OK, but he also did some good stuff for the Bluebird label, as you're about to hear. This is from October of 1941, Reverend J.M. Gates and the Congregation, the sermon, Hitler and Hell.
1: I want to speak to you.
2: Yes.
1: This morning.
2: All right.
1: From this subject.
2: Yes.
1: Hitler.
2: Yes.
1: And hell.
2: Oh, yes.
1: And when I speak.
2: Yes.
1: And think.
2: Yes.
1: About Hitler.
2: Yes, sir.
1: I can't help.
3: Hold on.
1: For thinking about hell.
2: Yes.
1: Hitler.
3: Hallelujah.
2: Oh, yes.
1: And hell.
2: Oh, yes.
1: To tell me.
2: Yes.
1: That he's a man.
2: Yes.
1: Who lived.
2: Yeah.
1: In a storm.
2: Well, yes.
1: And how?
3: All about it.
1: His elevator.
2: Yes, sir.
1: Service.
3: Yeah.
1: To go.
2: Yeah.
1: From one.
3: Yeah.
1: Station.
2: Yes,
1: to another.
3: Hallelujah.
1: In his palace.
3: Now.
1: I'm telling you.
3: Pull up there.

0: beat.
1: Well,
0: the policy.
1: Policy.
0: Are your constant.
1: Well,
0: middle.
1: Well,
2: yes, sir.
0: And hell.
1: And hell.
0: You.
1: Well,
0: there go.
1: Glory.
0: Men would go.
1: Pull up there.

0: Hear me, Lord.
1: Oh, it must be done.
2: Yes. Hear me.
1: Hitter.
2: Oh, yes.
1: You must come down.
2: Oh, yes.
1: You well, too high.
2: Oh, yes.
1: There's only one God.
2: Oh, yes.
1: And you must come down.
2: Hallelujah.
1: I'm thinking now of
2: innocent
1: children and women dying.
2: Pull
0: up that.
1: Land and country.
0: Hallelujah.
1: Yes.
2: Well,
1: you come crushing through
2: now,
1: like the demon of hell.
2: Yes,
1: on earth.
2: Well,
1: Hitler,
2: well,
1: you must come down.
0: Well,
1: you

0: in the sand and Liberia. For your people in Germany. Is a walking. And for you. Inside for people. For your people in Germany. Must come down.
1: Hey, what do you know, Kay?
2: All right, how's everything around St. Louis?
1: Fine and dandy, especially around Jefferson Franklin.
2: I won't sing them blues out from you, Jimmy.
1: I'll try.
3: The woman that I am loving, she takes my appetite. The woman that I am loving, she takes my appetite. She's the prettiest woman I ever seen in my sight. She's got a face like a monkey, hair like a teddy bear.
2: What kind of woman is that?
3: Got a face like a monkey.

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0: right, Dr. Clayton, and Ain't No Business We Can Do from March 1942. Blind John Davis piano, Ransom Nolan on the tuba, Alfred Elkins on a string bass, Dr. Clayton on the vocals. We started with Reverend J.M. Gates' Hitler in Hell recorded sermon on the Bluebird label from October of 1941. Then Memphis Minnie, one of the few sides she did for Bluebird, Dr. Dr. Blues, October 1935 with Black Bob on piano, mini guitar, and vocal. We listened to Robert Nighthawk and Don't Mistreat Your Woman. He was Robert Lee McCoy at this point. From May of 1937, he was here on guitar and vocal. Big Joe Williams on a second guitar. And that led us around to Dr. Clayton. Well, I hope you've enjoyed sides at random in no particular order. All of them from the Bluebird label. We've got time for one more before my lips crap out completely. Let's let Tommy McLennan take us up to station ID.
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0: none of my business. 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Oh Lord, you're holding that night.
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2: It's hour number four of this week's Blues Before Sunrise. I'm your host, Steve Cushing, and we're down in the alley with B.B. King.

Explorer hero Snooky Pryor on harmonica and vocal, Hold Me in Your Arms, for the J.O.B. label, April 1952. In addition to Snooky on harmonica and vocal, you had Sonny Land Slim piano, Moody Jones on guitar, Alfred Elkins on the bass, and Alfred Wallace on the drums. It rounds out our set. We started with Three Sides by B.B. King, first from March of 1960, I've Got a Right to Love My Baby. Then from October 1959, Sweet 16, Parts 1 and 2. And it would have been on a 45 and you'd have gotten half of it on the A side and then you flip it over and play the second. But here on the CD, they just put the two of them together. Sweet 16, Parts 1 and 2 from October of 1959. And finally from B.B., Gonna Miss You Around Here, from January 1961, all those sides recorded for the Bahari Brothers. Then we listened to Howlin' Wolf, recorded for the Chess Brothers from August 1964. We had Love Me Darlin' from April 1965, I Walked from Dallas. And from April 1958, I Didn't Know. And it was an interesting sound because it's like Hubert's guitar got a little higher in pitch. And normally Wolf had really heavy drummers with Earl Phillips back there banging. And then we got Sam Lay, who played a much lighter stick. He was quick, but it wasn't quite as heavy as the other drummers that Wolf had had. And we wrapped it up with Snooky Pryor and Hold Me in Your Arms. You're tuned to Blues Before Sunrise. I'm Steve Cushing. You know, when you think of post-war blues, the Mercury label is not the one that jumps to the front of my mind, but they did some post-war recording too. For instance, there's a session down in Houston, late in 1951. In fact, we've got a whole set of sides here. People from down Texas way, 1951, on Mercury. Let's start it off with Lee Graves. Who?

0: in his world somewhere he can't be found.
1: All right, session for Mercury. Matter of fact, couple of sessions, January, May, and November of 1951, all down in Houston for the Mercury label, Lee Graves. Papa said yes, Mama said no, no, no, January 1951. Then Luther Stoneham, sitting here wondering, from May of 1951. Also from that same session was L.C. Williams, and I Don't Want No Woman, from May 1951. I believe that that may be Lightning Hopkins playing piano, and L.C. Williams, who was known as Lightning Jr., Lightning Hopkins Jr., he sang just like Lightning Hopkins and on so many of the records. The original Lightning Hopkins was actually playing the guitar and letting L.C. Williams do the vocal. After L.C. Williams, we had Elmore Nixon, Million Dollar Blues, November 1951. And did you hear him lose time there and then sing? I think he was a song. He sang the verses one measure in advance, one bar in advance. So they were just getting to the turnaround, and he was already singing the verse, the next verse there. But they managed to hold it together long enough to get to the end of the record. Million Dollar Baby, Elmore Nixon, from November 1951. And then Lightning Hopkins, Sad News from Korea, from 1951. You're tuned to Blues Before Sunrise. I'm Steve Cushing. We're down in the alley. If you don't believe it, here's Freddie King.

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Let that woman know you meant what you said. If you don't do it, go upside her head. Get tough, yeah, get tough. Get tough, get tough. Get tough, get tough. 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Get tough. 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Get tough. 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
1: I get tough.
0: I get tough.
1: I help the bear get tough.
0: I get tough.
1: Yeah, I get tough.
0: I get tough.
1: Oh.

0: 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Yeah, look at them. 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
1: Clean.
0: Man, you got the books out of here.
1: Get up, man. Get tough.
0: You ain't going to jail.

I'd like to hear Chet Atkins play that guitar line there. It's Jimmy McCracklin rounding out our set. We had two by Freddie King, Bossa Nova Watusi Twist. It's just Hideaway played with the Bossa Nova beat from November 1962. Then Texas Oil from January 1962, Freddie King. Three by Jimmy McCracklin at a time when he was recording for the Chess Brothers, and he had that hit, The Walk, December of 1957. Then we had a follow-up, Get Tough, from February 1957. And from that same session, we had Country Baby with Jimmy McCracklin doing the singing. You're tuned to Blues Before Sunrise. I'm Steve Cushing. It's just about time for us to stop and identify the station, and we'll head for hour number five in the Soul Breakfast. Taking us up to station ID, let's call on Tot Randolph. Tot Randolph Theotry was his real name, and this was his tune. It's called Blues Train, June 1953.

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1: It's hour number five of this week's Blues Before Sunrise. I got a strawberry Twizzler. Don't you wish you had one? Here are the Charioteers.

It's the Charioteers from May of 1940, and So Long gets us started on the fifth and final hour of this week's Blues Before Sunrise. I'm your host, Steve Cushing, and I'm trying to get strawberry Twizzlers out of my teeth. While I do that, why don't you listen to The Soul Breakfast begins this week with Henry Mancini. Actually, this is a song from the movie Hatari, December 1961. Check it out.

And breakfast is served. It's Brother Jack McDuff and crew, and a thing called Yeah Baby from July of 1960. Let's see, what was the name of the Glide On, I think. No, that wasn't. Wait a minute. Tough Duff was the name of the LP originally. It's on CD. Let's see. We had Jimmy Forrest on tenor, Bill Elliott on the drums, and right there towards the end, you heard Lem Winchester on the vibes. Brother Jack McDuff on the organ, July 1960, and Yeah Baby. We started the Soul Breakfast with a piece by Henry Mancini. It's from the soundtrack of the movie Hatari. Remember that? Way back when? December 1961. And John Wayne was romancing somebody. Was it Elsa Martinelli or Gina Lollobrigida or somebody about 40 years younger than he was in Africa? That was a piece called The Soft Touch, Henry Mancini. Then we listened to Billy Eckstein on MGM when he'd given up the big band and he was a pop stand-up vocalist and one of the hottest artists in the country for about half a decade, the late 40s to the early 1950s. From September 1951, we had a tune called Out in the Cold Again. Then a side by Donna Washington on Mercury, November 1955. And I Could Have Told You. And that brought us around to Brother Jack McDuff. And that's our Soul Breakfast here for another week. You're tuned to Blues Before Sunrise, the Blues Heritage Showcase. I'm your host, Steve Cushing. And this is a group that we don't get to too often. But maybe after we listen to this, we'll have to pay some more attention to them. I can't say that I'm not a fan, even though we don't play them, because I was familiar with a lot of the things that the Staple Singers did for the Stax label. I was not so familiar with the early recordings that they did for VJ when they were, I guess you would say they were a bona fide gospel group. And we're going to listen to a handful of sides. I think I've got a half dozen sides from 57 through 61. They were with the VJ label based, was that based in Chicago? I guess it was, or Indiana. And it's a little bit different than what you heard during the Stax time. So it's Pop Staples and his kids. Here we go.

And there are the early staple singers as recorded for the VJ label. Sort of a haunting sound, not only the vocal arrangements, but that great, was that a vibrato or tremolo guitar that Pop Staples used to play? And a lot of people have pointed this out. Roebuck Staples, Pop Staples, spent his early years in Mississippi. There were two plantations, Drew and Dockery's, and that's where the founding father of Delta Blues, Charlie Patton, was residing and performing. And apparently, Pop Staples actually took instructions, personal instruction on guitar from Charlie Patton. I doubt that Charlie Patton had the vibrato working back in the 20s and the 30s. Let's see, the sides we listened to, again, these are the staple singers for the VJ label. From January 1958, this may be the last time. From January 1961, I've Been Buked and Scorned. From March 1957, an extended piece, I'm Coming Home. We have a side here, Let Me Ride, that I could not find a date for in the discography. I didn't find it listed, but it's certainly on the CD. Then we listened to Don't Knock from February of 1960. And to wrap things up from that very same session in February of 1960, Don't Drive Me Away. It's the Staple Singers here on Blues Before Sunrise. And this, let me look again, it's Rufus Thomas.

All right. First, we had Rufus Thomas, and then we had Roscoe Gordon. Rufus Thomas, Tiger Man, June 1953. Floyd Murphy on guitar. Then we had Rufus Thomas and Walking in the Rain. Joe Hill Lewis guitar from March 1953. We listened to Roscoe Gordon first do the Chicken, July 1957. And then Real Pretty Mama from October of 1956. And guess what? That's got it for another week. It's Blues Before Sunrise. I'm your host, Steve Cushing. We're here each and every week. We hope you'll be back here with us next week at this same time. Till then, I'm going to leave you with Albatross, and I'm out of here.

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1: It's Sunday Baroque. I'm Suzanne Bona. Oboes have been described as an ill wind that nobody blows good. The bassoon is often derided as a baboon or a buffoon, and some people still think of recorders as mere child's toys. It's not really fair, and it's not really correct. Today there's a mighty wind blowing. Those much maligned wind instruments get the best revenge, being played well.

Oboist Louise Pellerin is featured playing a transcription of the 7th of 9 German arias by George Frederick Handel. The composer based them on poems by Bartolt Heinrich Brachus from a collection called Earthly Pleasure in God.

Oboist Louise Pellerin, violinist Hélène Plouffe, and organist Dom André Laberge played a transcription of George Frideric Handel's 7th German aria. This is Sunday Baroque, supported by the Santa Fe Opera, with preview dinners, tailgate picnics, and more to kick off the evening. From boots to ball gowns, the only dress code is fun. 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Frenchman François Charles Dupart played violin and harpsichord. He left Paris for London, where he composed operas, taught harpsichord lessons, and played in George Frideric Handel's orchestra. Hugo Rein is the recorder soloist with the Symphony of Marais, playing François Charles Dupart's 4th recorder suite.

0: The Symphony of Marais with recorder player Hugo Rain performed the fourth recorder suite by François-Charles Dupart. You can visit sundaybaroque.org whenever you want to know more about the music. 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
0: 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Jan Zelenka played double bass in the Dresden Court Ensemble, and after testing the waters elsewhere, he came back to lead the group. Zelenka gave starring roles to oboes and bassoon in some of his sonatas. This is Zelenka's fifth sonata, played by bassoonist Frank Morelli, oboists Stephen Taylor and Randall Wolfgang, harpsichordist Kenneth Cooper, and double bassist Donald Palma.

0: From the album Baroque Fireworks, bassoonist Frank Morelli played the fifth sonata by Jan Zelenka with oboists Stephen Taylor and Randall Wolfgang, harpsichordist Kenneth Cooper, and double bassist Donald Palma. 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
1: 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I'll also profile the Kentucky Warbler. 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
0: 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George Frederick Handel's Oboe Concerto in G Minor is labeled as number 3, although it seems to have been the first oboe concerto he wrote, just the last one to be published, more than a century and a half after it was composed. Raymond Leppard leads the English Chamber Orchestra and oboist Heinz Holliger playing Handel's Oboe Concerto No. 3.

Raymond Leopard led the English Chamber Orchestra, and oboist Heinz Holliger playing George Frideric Handel's Oboe Concerto No. 3. French woman Elisabeth Claude Jacquet de la Guerre was born in 1665, 20 years before Handel, and she was known as the marvel of the century. At age 10, she could sing the most difficult music at first sight. She could accompany herself and other singers on the harpsichord, and she could improvise and compose on the spot. This is the marvel of the century's fourth sonata, played by Musica Fiorita.

0: Musica Fiorita played the fourth sonata for violin, oboe, and viola da gamba, composed by Elizabeth Claude Jacquet de la Guerre. The Friends of Sunday Baroque is a generous group of music lovers who provide financial support to the program. 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I'm Suzanne Bona, and this is Sunday Baroque.
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0: It's Sunday Baroque. I'm Suzanne Bona. There is nothing quite like listening to cheerful music to put you in a good mood. Today you'll hear jolly and upbeat music to put a smile on your face. The happy highlights include George Frideric Handel's duet, Happy We, from his opera Acis and Galatea, an energetic fanfare by Jan Zelenka, and a chipper flute concerto by Antonio Vivaldi.

Johann Sebastian Bach's music is in a class by itself for its ability to inspire. Musicians of pretty much every genre have cited Bach as a musician they admire and respect. Pianist Simona Dinnerstein is one of them. In an interview with Classical California, she described his inventions and sinfonias as unique among Bach's works because they focus on the essence of counterpoint rather than dance forms. And she said it's like seeing an X-ray of the music. This is Simona Dinnerstein playing Johann Sebastian Bach's Keyboard Inventions 8, 9, and 10.

From her 2014 recording, pianist Simona Dinnerstein played three of the keyboard inventions by Johann Sebastian Bach, which she has called pure music. This is Sunday Baroque, supported by Newport Mansions, protecting, preserving, and presenting an exceptional collection of house museums and landscapes in one of the most historically intact cities in America, Newport, Rhode Island. NewportMansions.org. New York period instrument ensemble Rebel is named after an innovative and rebellious 17th century French musician, Jean-Ferry Rebel. This is Rebel Baroque with flautino soloist Matthias Mauta playing a concerto by Antonio Vivaldi.

Jörg Michael Schwartz led Rebel Baroque with flautino soloist Matthias Mauta, playing Antonio Vivaldi's Chipper Concerto Catalog No. 443. Fanfares are meant to announce that something big and exciting is about to happen. Jan Zelenka composed this fanfare.

0: Trumpeters Stephen Burns, David Bilger, Edward Carroll, and Timothy Morrison performed the first fanfare by Jan Zelenka. This is Sunday Baroque.
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0: 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George Frideric Handel's three-act oratorio Solomon is a series of vignettes about wise King Solomon. Act three is about a visit from the Queen of Sheba, and it begins with a sinfonia that's become quite popular on its own, The Arrival of the Queen of Sheba. It's played by the National Arts Center Orchestra of Canada.

Canada's National Arts Center Orchestra played The Arrival of the Queen of Sheba from the Oratorio Solomon by George Frideric Handel. Dance like no one is watching. You've probably heard that great advice. Well, here is your chance to dance to some music from the 16th century by Giorgio Manerio and Orazio Vecchi. It's played by Capriccio Stravagante Renaissance Orchestra.

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0: 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This is a festive suite from François Francoeur's Royal Wedding Feast, played by Ensemble Stradivaria.

Daniel Quier-led ensemble Stradivaria, playing a suite from A Royal Wedding Feast, composed by François Francoeur. In George Frideric Handel's mythology-inspired composition, Acis and Galatea, there is a joyful duet sung by the title characters, and this is Happy We. It's performed by soprano Susie LeBlanc and tenor Mark Bleek.

0: soprano Susie LeBlanc, tenor Mark Bleek, and Les Boreades performed Happy We. I bet I didn't even have to tell you that was the name, from George Frideric Handel's opera Acis and Galatea. Sunday Baroque is produced at the Richard P. Garmany Classical Music Production Suite at WSHU in Fairfield, Connecticut, by Julie Frodino, Jennifer Basher, Sabrina Garone, Anne Lopez, and Lexi Perinol. I'm Susie Ambona, and this is Sunday Baroque.
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5: Live from NPR News in Washington, I'm Windsor Johnston. President Trump says the U.S. has paused a possible military strike against Iran. In a post on Truth Social, Trump said Iran and other countries in the region asked Washington to hold off because the outlines of a deal had been reached. NPR's Frank Langfitt reports from Tel Aviv.
6: President Trump wrote on social media Saturday night that the U.S. was, quote, locked and loaded and ready to go against the Islamic Republic of Iran, end quote. But then he said Iran and other Middle Eastern countries had asked him to hold off, subject to rapidly making a deal, one that would include the immediate and total reopening of the Strait of Hormuz and an end to Iran's nuclear threat. Mayer, a semi-official news agency sponsored by the Iranian government, dismissed Trump's claims as, quote, simply a new lie, citing unnamed Iranian military officials. President Trump has threatened big attacks on Iran in the past, only to back off. Israel, a U.S. partner in the war against Iran, has yet to comment. Frank Langfitt, NPR News, Tel Aviv.
5: Thousands of people have been ordered to evacuate as multiple wildfires continue to spread across Washington state. Alexandria Duggan is a public safety reporter for the Spokesman Review. She was near the origin of one of the fires burning in Spokane.
7: The fire jumped the river into the city, into North Spokane, and I'm watching people flee down these roads and beg police to let them back in their homes. And the police are saying, no, you need to turn around. You have to go now. Go now.
5: Spokane Assistant Fire Chief Lance Stahl says crews are facing an overwhelming and fast-changing situation as wildfires tear through the region.
8: It's probably the hardest day in my 31 years at Spokane Fire Department. Keep our firemen, our police officers, and everybody else in your prayers.
5: Forecasters say hot, dry weather and strong winds continue to fuel the fires. Canada's second largest airline is on strike this morning. Dan Karpinchuk reports more than 4,000 flight attendants at WestJet walked off the job.
9: In a statement, the airline says its latest offer to the flight attendants union is industry-leading and transformative and directly addresses the main issues behind the walkout, unpaid work. In response to the strike, WestJet issued a lockout. The union for the flight attendants says it's ready to go back to the bargaining table. It says flight attendants work about 35 hours a month without pay before and after flights. In Ottawa, Jobs Minister Patty Hajdu says the strike is a disappointing development and that federal mediators are available to help with negotiations. But the union has urged the government not to intervene with any back-to-work legislation. Meanwhile, thousands of travelers are scrambling to make arrangements on one of the busiest travel weekends of the year in Canada. For NPR News, I'm Dan Karpinchuk in Toronto.
5: This is NPR. Spanish Prime Minister Pedro Sanchez is accusing some of his European Union counterparts of being selfish in the response to a dramatic influx of migrants from Morocco to Spain. Terry Schultz reports majority of member countries are expressing concern mainly over the possibility the migrants would make it further into the European Union.
10: Spain said none of the roughly 50,000 people who crossed into its northern enclave Ceuta from Morocco made it even to the Spanish mainland, much less through Spain into other EU countries. But the fear that the EU's passport-free travel zone would make it too easy for them to do that has provoked great angst inside the bloc. Ceuta is not part of this so-called Schengen zone, and Spain checks incoming visitors. But Italy nonetheless suspended the travel privileges with Spain for a month, and 22 of the 27 EU prime ministers called for a meeting of interior ministers to discuss how to reinforce borders, a video conference that will now take place on Tuesday. Spain says this attitude is polarizing and even unlawful, calling for more solidarity. For NPR News, I'm Terry Schultz in Brussels.
5: A drifting SpaceX rocket stage is expected to crash into the moon Wednesday, more than a year after it launched two lunar landers. The impact is expected near Einstein Crater at roughly 5,400 miles per hour, creating a new crater and sending dust and debris into the air. Parts of the eastern United States and Canada, along with much of South America, could have the best view. Scientists say the event poses little danger, but it underscores growing concerns about the amount of debris accumulating in space. This is NPR News.
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15: This is Weekend Edition from NPR News. I'm Aisha Roscoe. Good morning, and thank you for being here with us today. In a late-night post on social media, President Trump said that the U.S. would hold off on attacking Iran for now. He wrote on Truth Social that, quote, the perimeters of a deal has been agreed to, unquote. We're joined now by NPR's senior national political correspondent, Mara Liasson. Hi, Mara.
16: Hi there.
15: I mean, it seems like we've heard this before. You know, the U.S. and Iran are close to a deal. What's different now?
16: We don't know what's different now. This sounds like deja vu all over again. He's said in the past that they're close to a deal. He's backed away from promising to hit Iran really hard. And it contradicts what Donald Trump has been saying in recent days, including at a cabinet meeting on Friday at Camp David, where he said he was losing faith in Iran's ability to make a deal and getting ready for a major strike. So we don't know.
15: Okay. Well, in that same cabinet meeting, President Trump talked about inflation.
17: This month it was announced that inflation is dropping at the fastest rate in more than 6 years. Walmart, Sam's Club, Giant Eagle, and others are slashing prices by hundreds of grocery stores and all of the stores. I mean, throughout the country, they're slashing prices.
15: Are Americans actually feeling that relief?
16: There's no evidence that they are right now. There have been lower prices at some stores this past month. But we're also seeing gas costs still over $4 a gallon. The rate of personal bankruptcies is starting to creep up again as people struggle to make ends meet. Credit card delinquencies, which is 90 days or more late on paying your bill, they're at a 15-year high. And inflation has contributed to mortgage rates going up to 6.66%. That's the highest in a year. That makes homes much harder to afford for many Americans. And what we know from the past is that when presidents try to tell voters that what they're experiencing is not true, voters get angry. This happened to Joe Biden also. And Donald Trump isn't the first president to tell voters, don't believe your lying eyes. And what we know from polls and from our own focus groups is that voters might not be very well informed on the issues, but they do know exactly what gas cost at the pump today. They know what it cost last week, and they know what it cost the week before.
15: Yes, I mean, it was over $75 to fill my tank.
16: Yep.
15: But are Democrats leveraging the things like the war and the high prices to help them with their midterm campaigns? I mean, it seems like that could work in their favor.
16: Well, they certainly are trying, but they have a lot of structural problems working against them. First of all, they have a real money deficit. The Republican Party has much, much more money. The Republican Party has succeeded in gerrymandering House districts to make more Republican-leaning districts. Also, the National Democratic Party is a shambles. The DNC has lost trust among Democrats nationwide, among Democratic donors. And really, the one and only task in an election year for a national party is to raise bazillions of dollars. And the DNC has failed at that. They are in debt. They have no money. And the chairman of the DNC, Ken Martin, is considered to be a failure. So that's a real problem for Democrats, even though they want to take advantage of a bad economy and a very unpopular incumbent president.
15: But all that said, there is a pretty major Senate primary this week in Michigan, right?
16: That's right. This is a big example. The primary debate in Michigan is an example of the big battle that's playing out inside the Democratic Party. You've got an insurgent left wing, which has won a bunch of primaries in deep blue districts. That's where the stakes are pretty low because those districts are going to be represented by a Democratic candidate anyway. But then you have Michigan, which is a swing state. You have a left-wing populist, Abdul al-Sayed, running against a more pragmatic establishment candidate, Haley Stevens, and they agree on nearly all the economic issues. They want to make health care and housing and education easier to afford. Where they disagree are on issues like, well, I'd call them style and vibe, who can fight Trump harder. They also disagree about Israel and abolishing ICE, defunding the police. So Michigan is a swing state, and we do have a new poll there that shows Abdul al-Sayed leading Stevens by double digits in the primary, but then losing the general election to the Republican also by double digits. So this is a big experiment on the part of Democrats. They're going to see which kind of candidate can not just win a primary, but also win swing states like Michigan. And that is a must-win state for Democrats. They can't take back the Senate unless they hang on to that seat.
15: That's NPR's Mara Liasson. Mara, thank you so much.
16: You're welcome.
15: Republicans in Congress jostled with Dr. Anthony Fauci, former director of the National Institute of Allergy and Infectious Diseases, during a congressional hearing last week, insinuating he was part of a cover-up during the coronavirus pandemic. Here's Senator Rand Paul.
18: Dr. Fauci, would you like to at least answer this one question for us today and let us know whether or not you've changed your mind on whether or not the benefits of gain-of-function research outweigh the risks?
19: On the advice of counsel, I respectfully decline to answer based upon my rights under the Fifth Amendment to the Constitution.
15: Depending on who you ask, Fauci was either a hero of the coronavirus pandemic or part of a criminal cover-up. Trust in the institutions that protect public health has seen a steep decline since the pandemic. Marianne Udall Phillips, a lecturer at the School of Public Health at the University of Michigan, joins us now. Welcome to the program.
20: It's great to be here.
15: Can you tell us about the history here? Is this level of distrust really new?
20: Well, you know, it really isn't new. Back in the 1830s, there were editorials that were published that were ranting about public health. And if we go back and we look at the flu epidemic in 1918, there were rallies opposing the masking mandates. And, you know, this has always been a controversial topic because public health has police powers, and those come into tension with other values that Americans hold very, very dearly.
15: Are there things that you think institutions need to approach in a different manner?
20: Oh, absolutely. Well, first of all, we learned a tremendous amount from the COVID-19 pandemic. It's really important going forward for our public health leaders to get more training in public communication, more training in how we really explain uncertainty and how things change. And then the last thing I would say is that historically, public health has been enormously underfunded, and we need to fund it at a better level.
15: I know you talked about communications and how that is one of the lessons from COVID. I guess, can you talk a bit more about that? Because it seems like people really felt like they were misled on masks or anger about people not being able to be with their families when they were passing away or not being able to be with their grandmother at Thanksgiving and the school closures. There's a real anger about that.
20: Yeah, you know, I think it's two things. Part of it is communications. You're absolutely right. Public health leaders need to understand how to better communicate uncertainty and why guidance might change and why, especially in something as fast moving where we didn't have a lot of information as COVID, that the guidance might be different as we get more information. But there's something else that I think is also really important that I hope we learn from COVID-19. And that is this issue about how we balance different values. Public health has a real priority on saving and protecting lives. But there are other values that are also important. You know, life, liberty, and pursuit of happiness, right? Individual choice is a very deep-seated value in our country. And I think one of the things that we have to struggle with a little bit more clearly is how we balance all those different values.
15: What is the danger of eroding trust in public health institutions and public health officials?
20: Well, we see that danger right now, don't we? We see this tremendous increase in the number of measles cases in our country. I think we're over 2,000 measles cases, the highest since 1990. And that has real consequences for children and for many others. I mean, to a point where we're seeing people dying as a result of not being vaccinated against the measles. So there are real consequences to a drop in trust in public health and a drop in financial support for public health.
15: So the MAHA movement, led by Health and Human Services Secretary Robert F. Kennedy Jr., it may represent like a high watermark in mistrust of public health authorities. But are the fears about toxins in the world and in our diets, like, are they valid?
20: Yes, they are absolutely valid. There are many things in the world that are unhealthy for us. And, you know, the areas where the MAHA movement has focused on diet, on ultra-processed foods, on environmental hazards. Those are really tremendously legitimate concerns, and it's understandable that people have a lot of anxiety about those kinds of issues. But those issues are really very consistent with the values and the role of public health. Where you find things that are somewhat inconsistent in some of the MAHA movement are with beliefs about things like vaccines and the balancing of public interests and individual freedom with the common good.
15: Is that an opportunity then for people who run public health institutions to find those areas of common concern and maybe work with people in the MAHA movement?
20: Oh, absolutely. I think there really are areas of common concern. And I think actually there was quite an opportunity and people really were looking forward to a focus of HHS into areas related to nutrition and related to toxins in the environment, et cetera. There clearly are opportunities to work together.
15: That's Marianne Udall Phillips. She teaches at the School of Public Health at the University of Michigan. Thank you so much for being with us.
20: It's been my pleasure. It's such an important topic. Thanks for covering it.
15: You're listening to NPR News.
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5: Windsor Johnson with these headlines. President Trump says the U.S. has paused a possible military strike against Iran. In a post on social media, Trump said Iran and other Middle Eastern countries asked Washington to hold off because the outlines of a deal had been reached. Tehran has not commented. Spokane is under evacuation orders as dozens of wildfires burn across Washington state. The National Guard has been activated to help displaced residents while hot, dry, and windy conditions continue to fuel the flames. Authorities in Idaho say at least three people are dead after a shooting at a fast food restaurant in Twin Falls on Saturday afternoon. The motive remains under investigation. I'm Windsor Johnston, NPR News in Washington.

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1: This is Weekend Edition from NPR News. I'm Aisha Roscoe. The economy in rural America has a problem. In many places, there aren't enough new births to replace the number of people dying. And a shrinking population makes it hard for small towns to stay open for business. One bright spot helping stabilize populations has been international migration. But as the Trump administration continues to push hardline immigration policies, some immigrants, fearing for their safety, feel like they have to leave. Wyoming Public Radio's Melody Edwards reports.
2: In 1993, Anna Castro's mom brought her to Jackson, Wyoming at age 7. Growing up, she got straight A's and started volunteering in high school.
3: I joined the Rotary Club. I was actually the Rotary Student of the Month at one point, and I was just very passionate about social causes.
2: At the University of Wyoming in Laramie, she got a full scholarship and earned a degree in criminal justice. She eventually got a job working for Laramie Main Street, a nonprofit advocating for local businesses. She helped found the Wyoming chapter of Juntos, an immigrant advocacy group, and sat on the boards of both the local civic center and the Art Coalition. Sarah Malott is a rural data journalist with the Daily Yonder. She says Castro isn't an outlier. Since 2020,
4: rural Wyoming gained about 8,400 new residents during that time, and nearly 30% of that growth came from international migration.
2: She says last year, Albany County, where Castro lived, would have lost population, but instead it grew thanks to a foreign-born influx. But Malott says recent immigration policies may be causing a chilling effect.
4: Population decline can hollow out essential workers from rural communities, decrease the tax base. Towns rely on to keep lights open and to pay administrators. There are fewer nurses, there are fewer teachers.
2: A quarter of Wyoming's service jobs are held by immigrants, almost 13,000. And they're twice as likely as locals to fill construction jobs, over 8,000 jobs. But that makes some people here uncomfortable. State Representative Jeremy Haroldson is a founding member of the Wyoming Freedom Caucus that supports Trump's deportation policies. The county he represents actually benefited most from immigrant influx, but he's concerned those wages are leaving Wyoming.
5: When we pay out, so in this case, a wage to someone who's not keeping that money in our communities or in our economy, we lower the level of our pond.
2: Still, Haroldson is sympathetic to Castro's situation.
5: You consider yourself a Wyomingite? That's awesome. Let's make the paperwork to make you a Wyomingite. With that said, we also need to make sure that it isn't so hard for these individuals to do that. That's an impossibility.
2: Castro, brought here illegally by her mother, never had the legal right to live in the U.S. For years, she tried every avenue to get her citizenship, but kept hitting roadblocks.
6: So this is the pottery studio.
2: Jess Brower is the director of the Laramie Plains Civic Center, where Anna Castro once taught pottery classes.
6: I'm curious if there's any of her pieces left here.
7: Yeah, let's go see.
2: Brower looks over the name tags of artists on the shelves, but Castro's name is gone. She says people like Castro are leaving because Wyoming is sending a message of cruelty.
6: When Governor Gordon announced his support of ICE, I think that was probably a moment in which Anna and many people around the state said, well, that changes the ability of risk I'm willing to take to stay in this place.
2: Castro says when her state started cooperating with ICE, she got scared. She decided to self-deport. She flew to Mexico City, population 9 million. She hadn't lived in a city larger than 30,000 since she was a child. At first, she just wanted to come home to Wyoming.
8: And I remember sobbing
3: and saying, you don't understand, because I had my future planned out. I had my entire future planned out in this beautiful community that I adored, in the state that I loved and was so proud to be from.
2: It's been 8 months, and Castro is starting to settle in. She rented an apartment, is taking Spanish classes, and works remotely. She has no plans to return to Wyoming. For NPR News, I'm Melody Edwards in Laramie, Wyoming.
1: For more than 20 years, Michael Lomax has led the United Negro College Fund, helping hundreds of thousands of Black students access higher education. But now, as he prepares to step down from his role, he reflects on how student attitudes have changed.
7: I was taught to conform, to meet the expectations when I went from Morehouse to Columbia to Emory. This new generation of students says, meet me where I am and make me a part of the community. And I think that's a challenge to a lot of institutions.
1: 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Kids love e-bikes and e-scooters, but the injuries from accidents on these e-vehicles are on the rise, and they can be much worse than the typical cuts and scrapes from regular bikes and scooters. Pediatric surgeon Cornelia Griggs and pediatric trauma program manager Caitlin Coit, both with Mass General Brigham for Children, have written about this for the Boston Globe and join us now. Good morning.
8: Good morning.
9: Good morning.
1: And so Truveta, a health data and analytics firm, looked at injury rates for kids on e-bikes and e-scooters. They found that there's been a 7.5-fold increase in injury rates since 2023. Caitlin Coit, does that track with what you've seen at your hospital?
8: Yes, absolutely. The injuries are going up, and I would say what we've seen is maybe perhaps even more than that. This year alone, we've seen more than we saw in the entire 12 months of last year. It's multiple times a week that we're seeing patients in our emergency rooms and being admitted for injuries related to e-bikes and e-scooters.
1: And Dr.

0: than the cuts and scrapes and bruises that we see from regular pedal bike injuries. We have seen really severe traumatic brain injuries. We have seen children who get very severe facial fractures, because I think one thing that parents and kids and grandparents don't realize is that if you're on an e-bike that's going really fast, you really need to be wearing a full motorcycle helmet that covers all of the structures of the face. We've seen really severe orthopedic fractures, and tragically, we have even seen children die.
1: Well, you know, Ms. Coit, it's probably important to point out, you know, as tragic as these sound on their own, the injuries aren't just happening to the riders themselves, right?
2: That's absolutely right. We're also seeing injuries as a result of people being hit by these vehicles, both from children riding the vehicles and adults riding them inappropriately. I recently saw a 2-year-old who was hit by an e-bike on a playground that was being driven by a 12-year-old. So it's not just kids riding them and getting hurt. It's also kids getting hurt because maybe they're standing on a sidewalk and one comes down and doesn't see them. So, yeah, it's becoming quite a big problem.
1: And so, Dr. Griggs, you mentioned this earlier, but it sounds like the typical protective equipment for bike riding, like, you know, a bike helmet, it doesn't sound like that's the right gear for e-bikes. Like, what type of gear do you need for an e-bike to really be protected?
0: First of all, I want to hesitate to say that I would recommend putting a child of any age on one of these vehicles. And one thing that we are working with Massachusetts legislators for is to have some age restrictions around handing over these vehicles to children, because no matter how much safety gear you have, to operate one of these vehicles that's going faster than 15 miles per hour safely, you really have to have the maturity, the judgment, and the understanding of the safety rules of the road that we would expect of a driver. And so that's why, as a blanket statement, I really don't recommend e-bikes or e-scooters for children. However, if you are going to have access to one, and especially for, you know, responsible adults who are using some of these Class 0, Class 1 pedal assist bikes to safely and in a green way commute, which I support, you really want to think about having maximal protective gear. I mean, look at what kids who ride dirt bikes are wearing. They're wearing the equivalent of a full motorcycle helmet, chest pads, elbow pads, often knee pads, full body gear, with a really strong safety culture around the sport. And I think what's happened is e-bikes and e-scooters has become so quickly and readily available that the safety culture around how to interact with these devices safely hasn't caught up yet.
1: It sounds like you definitely would support greater regulations when it comes to e-bikes and e-scooters. What type of regulations do you think need to be in place for these e-bikes and e-scooters?
0: I would support age restrictions. I don't think children under the age of 16 really belong on these devices. I would support greater regulation around permitting of vehicles that go faster than 15 or 20 miles per hour. There could be potential insurance implications that would make parents think twice about these things. And I absolutely think there should be helmet protection for all riders of these vehicles.
1: That's Dr. Cornelia Griggs and Caitlin Coit, who work in pediatrics at Mass General Brigham for Children in Boston. Thank you so much for joining us.
0: Thanks for having us.
2: Thank you for having us.
1: This summer, we're sampling some spectacular breakfasts with NPR's international correspondents. And today we travel to Australia with Christina Kukoya for a look at a salty breakfast spread, Vegemite.
3: At this busy cafe in central Melbourne, lawyers and business people grab a last-minute coffee before heading to the office. Across the road, the Supreme Court is hearing a case that's making headlines.
4: A convicted murderer who claims his human rights have been breached because he can't eat Vegemite in prison has been told he won't be served special treatment.
3: The local Nine Network reports an inmate is suing the state of Victoria for his right to eat the savoury breakfast spread Vegemite, reportedly banned because it could be used to brew alcohol behind bars. The prisoner argues his rights have been violated
5: because he can't enjoy his culture.
3: For decades, the thick black condiment made

0: from yeast extract has come to be synonymous with Australia. Its intensely salty flavour, long the subject of debate of how generously it should be spread on a slice of toast.
1: You've got to be careful. Too much, if you're a first-time user, is not going to end well.
0: That's Jamie Callister, whose grandfather, food scientist Cyril Callister, invented Vegemite in Melbourne after the First World War, when stocks of the imported British yeast spread Marmite ran out. For Jamie, it brings back memories of his childhood family meals at home.
1: Much to Mum's horror, she'd make something and Dad would be lathering Vegemite underneath it like some people use tomato sauce. So, sort of the go-to product.
0: In the 1950s, this TV jingle made Vegemite a household staple in Australia. More recently, some restaurant chefs have gone further to experiment by adding it to traditional pasta and curry dishes. At the New Gold Mountain Bar in downtown Melbourne, it's being used to create a surprising cocktail, carefully crafted by bartender Kiamba.
2: So I basically just burn a bunch of bread and then I soak that in the gin.
0: Then in goes something called a Vegemite reduction.
2: I boil down Chardonnay until pretty much all of the alcohol content is gone, and then I add a nice hunk and scoop of Vegemite into that until that all melts down into one homogeneous mixture.
0: Like in a scientific laboratory, butter and other ingredients are cooked, strained, cooled and infused. To pour a drink resembling a dirty martini that its creator says evokes a familiar morning ritual.
2: It tastes like you're eating Vegemite with butter on toast. So when you drink it, you immediately get that nice, like, yeasty tang of Vegemite.
0: One for the curious, but perhaps not the faint-hearted. For NPR News, I'm Christina Kukala in Melbourne, Australia.
3: You're listening to Weekend Edition from NPR News. It's not always easy for people born generations apart to find common ground, but volunteers at a Maryland retirement home hope to forge cross-generational friendships through a pen pal program. Lakshmi Singh has more.
4: Good morning, good morning, good morning.
5: These good mornings are months in the making. The residents of Oakcrest Senior Living Community line up to welcome dozens of visitors to their decked-out dining hall in Parkville, Maryland.
4: They got flowers in their hands.
5: Retirees such as 74-year-old Karen Lovelace will finally meet the pen pals, who've been an open book in the letters they've been writing for months.
6: My favorite food is tacos. What is yours? What sport did you play as a kid? I look forward to hearing back from you, your pen pal, Eli.
5: Lovelace's pen pal, Eli Taylor, is only 9. Like every other kid visiting Oakcrest this day, he's part of a writing program at Kingsville Elementary School.
7: Like the first time I wrote a letter to her, I just wanted to be done. And then it just sort of felt like I should not rush. It felt like I should just take my time.
5: And so Taylor kept writing, asking every question under the sun. Then one question, are you married? Caught Lovelace off guard.
6: Because it was an emotional trigger for me. I'm a young widow. My husband died at 64 with no illness involved. And so it brings back a lot of memories.
5: Lovelace eventually wrote back, careful to explain how she coped with loss in a way that a child could understand. But somewhere along the way, it dawned on Lovelace. It had been a long time since anybody asked her about her.
6: To open my eyes to some things that I probably was missing. Those intimate questions that these kids have thought to ask me.
5: Meaningful conversations can happen over an email or a really long text, but a growing body of research suggests writing by hand, even tracing the letters of the alphabet on a device, can strengthen memory and recall. Kingsville teacher Amy DeNike has seen the impact firsthand.
8: They want to write more, and then by the end, I mean, they're producing longer and longer letters.
5: The Annie E. Casey Foundation finds roughly two-thirds of Gen Alphas, the first generation to be born entirely in the 21st century, spend up to 4 hours every day on social media. But Rose O'Brien isn't that interested.
9: I feel like everyone on YouTube is just loud. And
5: the 9-year-old loves math and books and writing letters, just like her 76-year-old pen pal, Diana Lohr. The retired teacher could hardly contain her excitement at finding a letter in her mailbox.
10: It was wonderful. And I would think, oh, I can hear about Rose. And it's like we could talk, even though we hadn't met before.
11: Bingo!
5: After several lively rounds of bingo, it's time for goodbyes.
12: You're welcome. Thank you, everybody.
13: Thanks a lot.
6: All right. Nice job. Well done. Well done. Bravo.
5: Oakcrest seniors will be paired with a new class of third graders in the fall. But Laura and O'Brien, they've decided to keep writing.
7: The second note she wrote me, she gave me a math problem to find out her age.
10: But I put 25 plus 25 plus 25. Plus.
5: Months of letters sparked a connection, and time together sealed a friendship. Lakshmi Singh, NPR News.
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15: Hi, this is Cliff Shackelford. 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
16: I'm Windsor Johnston with these headlines. President Trump is claiming a potential U.S. attack on Iran has been put on hold. Writing on Truth Social, Trump said Tehran and other countries in the region asked for more time because a deal is within reach. He said U.S. forces remain ready to strike if negotiations fail. Iran has not confirmed any part of Trump's account. Residents in Spokane are being told to evacuate as fast-moving wildfires spread across eastern Washington. Dozens of fires are burning statewide, prompting National Guard deployments and new evacuation orders. A dangerous heat dome is expanding across much of the western United States. Temperatures are expected to top 110 degrees in parts of the desert southwest. I'm Windsor Johnston, NPR News in Washington.
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3: This is Weekend Edition from NPR News. I'm Aisha Roscoe, and it's time to play the puzzle. Joining us is Will Shortz. He's puzzle editor of the New York Times and puzzle master of Weekend Edition. How's it going, Will?
18: I am great. How are you, Aisha?
3: I am doing really well. Now, Will, please remind us of last week's challenge.
18: Yes, it came from Evan Kalish of Bayside, New York. I said there is a set of five-letter words that vary by just their middle letter. And if that middle letter is anything from K through O, it makes a common word. However, no other letter can go in the middle to complete a word. What words are these? Well, the words are hokey, holy, homey, honey, and hooey.
3: There were more than 1,000 correct entries this week, so y'all were on this one. And our winner is Heather Kay of Okemos, Michigan. Congratulations, Heather.
19: Thank you, Aisha.
3: So how did you figure out this week's answer?
19: I just painstakingly started listing words until I came across hokey and hooey and was able to fill in the rest.
3: How long have you been playing the puzzle?
19: I was talking to my husband, Brian, and we think it's been about 9 years.
3: But he didn't do it this week.
19: I did it.
3: This is your prize. I know. What do you do when you're not playing the puzzle?
19: I serve the public as a disability examiner. And my husband created quite a little home theater, so we often stream movies and shows at home.
3: Oh, that sounds really nice. Well, I gotta ask you, are you ready to play the puzzle?
19: As ready as I'm gonna be.
3: All right, take it away, Will.
18: All right, Heather and Aisha, every answer today is a brand name that spells something in reverse. For example, if I said, what brand of soap that spelled backward becomes a word meaning placed, you would say dial, because backward that spells laid.
19: Okay.
18: Here's number one. What brand of laundry detergent backward spells a word meaning make changes in text?
19: Tide.
18: You got to edit backward. A brand of drink mix backward is a flying pest.
19: Ooh.
18: And that drink mix is often orange.
19: Oh, Tang Nat. Yes.
18: Tang and Nat. Good job. A brand of canned meat backward makes contents of an atlas.
19: Oh. Spam and maps.
18: You got it. A brand of chewable antacid tablets backward spells some obscene material.
19: Tums and smut.
18: You got
3: okay.
18: it. A brand of cosmetics and skincare products backward spells an exploding star.
19: Avon Nova.
18: Good. Brand of rental cars. And backward, it's part of the Hindu trinity.
19: Ooh, Avis? Siva?
18: Correct. Forward, it's a bygone Swedish car. And backward, it's sounds of sheep.
19: Oh, Saab? Baz?
18: Yes. Forward, it's a brand of bottled water. And backward, it's easily fooled.
19: Oh, Evian and Naive.
18: That's it. Forward, it's a Japanese brand of watches and clocks. And backward, it's natives of the Sooner State. The Sooner State, it's the one with Tulsa.
3: Tulsa? What are they called? Oh, Oklahoma?
18: Yes. Uh-huh. What's the informal term for that?
19: Oh, I think you stumped us both.
3: Yeah, I'm sorry to that state. What
18: okay,
3: is
18: well, the Japanese brand of watches and clocks is Seiko. And backward, that spells Okies.
3: Okay. Yeah, you got us on that one. Yeah, you got us on that
18: okay.
3: one.
18: Okay. How about a brand of wafer cookies? And backward, it's a bold poker bet.
19: I was thinking something called Nilla.
18: Yes. What is that backward?
19: Allen? L-I?
3: All in.
19: Oh,
3: all
19: in. Oh, I get it.
18: There you go. I've got one more. This one is phonetic. It's a candy bar consisting of a wafer covered with chocolate. And backward, it's a bit of strategy.
3: Oh, yeah. The ad's like, break me off a piece of that.
19: Kit Kat.
18: There you go. And then phonetically, backward, what do you get?
19: Tactic.
18: Tactic, is it?
3: Tactic. Oh, my goodness.
18: Nice job, guys.
3: You did an awesome job because you were getting them really quick. How do you feel?
19: That was really fun. I'm really pleased to have this opportunity to say hi to both of you.
3: Thank you so much. We're glad to have you here. For playing our puzzle today, you'll get a weekend edition lapel pin as well as puzzle books and games. You can read all about it at npr.org/puzzle. And Heather, what member station do you listen to?
19: WKAR East Lansing.
3: That's Heather Kay of Okemos, Michigan. Thank you so much for playing the puzzle.
19: Thank you, Aisha. Thank you, Will.
18: Thanks.
3: All right, Will, what's next week's challenge?
18: Yes, it comes from Michael Schwartz of Florence, Oregon. Think of a type of exercise equipment in three syllables. Remove the two middle letters and you'll name a means of transportation. What words are these? So again, a type of exercise equipment in three syllables. Drop the two middle letters, and you'll get the name of a means of transportation. What words are these?
3: When you have the answer, go to our website, npr.org/puzzle, to submit your response. Just fill out the form on the puzzle page. Remember, just one entry, please. Our deadline for entries this week is Thursday, August 6th at 3 p.m. Eastern. Don't forget to include a phone number where we can reach you. If you're the winner, we'll give you a call. And if you pick up the phone, you'll get to play on the air with the puzzle editor of the New York Times and puzzle master of Weekend Edition, Will Shortz. Thank you, Will.
18: Thank you, Aisha.
3: A warning to our listeners, this next story is rated M. M for marmot. What would you do if your 64-year-old research project was suddenly threatened by government funding cuts? Professor Dan Blumstein turned to OnlyFans. Most people associate the paid content creation site with pornography, and there is plenty there. But now there are also yellow belly marmots, furry, cat-sized alpine rodents. Blumstein joins us now. He's a professor at UCLA and runs the Marmot Project at the Rocky Mountain Biological Laboratory in Crested Butte, Colorado. Welcome to the show.
11: Thanks for having me.
3: Where did the idea to turn to OnlyFans come from?
11: I spend way too much time sitting in the meadow waiting for marmots to do things. And this spring, I'm in the meadows looking, censusing a location for marmots. And I've been mulling over, you know, funding for this project. The cuts at the universities are reducing the number of TAs we have. And my wife and I had just recently watched the Apple TV show, Margo's Got Money Troubles. And I said, you know, marmots got money troubles. And I said, huh. So I come back to the lab and I say, I think we should start an OnlyFans website and, you know, post some of our content. Emily, one of my graduate students, is like, yes. And Katie, one of my graduate students, is like, And someone in the lab screamed out, only marms. And so Emily went and set it up for me and said, okay, Dan, you need to put your social security number and banking details in it. So I waited a day or so, and then I sort of put my social security and banking details. I took the picture of my license because they age verify everybody.
3: Yeah.
11: And I got turned down.
3: Oh,
11: and I got
3: really?
11: Turned down because I don't look like a marmot.
3: Oh.
11: So I wrote them and explained what we were doing, and they said, okay. And we started posting content.
3: And so the account promises uncensored marmot content.
11: It's almost exclusively videos. We also have an Instagram account that we are putting some videos on, but mostly photos. We're running a Fat Marmot Week contest now through our Instagram account.
3: Oh my goodness.
11: You know, we're having fun with this.
3: Yes.
11: But I was, you know, one of the things I was mulling over is, you know, we're not influencers. We're not going to get money from our Instagram account. And ultimately, I need, you know, $75,000 to $100,000 to be able to support graduate students to keep this thing going. And that, unfortunately, is what the federal government used to do.
3: Okay, so how dire is the funding situation right now?
11: For long-term research, these long-term studies provide us the insights to understand how organisms, plants, animals, whatever, respond to a changing environment. It's only these long-term studies that give us the long view. This is a good one. This is an old one. This is a productive one. We have some funding for next year, but after that, it's looking very dire. And part of that is because the universities are being cut. Our department lost a third of our support for graduate students. So we're accepting fewer graduate students. And it's the graduate students who are out here for the 5-month field season that it takes to keep this thing going.
3: Well, how has the response been on OnlyFans? Have you guys gotten a lot of money from that?
11: You know, we've made about $4,000 on OnlyFans, and people are looking at the content and enjoying it. We're also using this as a science communication opportunity. Maybe this is a different audience than, you know, most of our science communication reaches. That's great. Turns out it's even bigger than this. People have independently created a meme coin and told us to grab the transactions, register it, and then we get the transaction fees. And that is blowing up. Apparently, this is a meme coin for good that people like.
3: Well, you know, what does all of this say about funding science in the United States in 2026? Because I'm sure this is not how you did it back when you were in grad school, how you were raising money.
11: No, it's appalling. I mean, what we're doing, in my opinion, is destroying the very scientific structure and the university federal partnerships that made us great, made us rich, made us the scientific leaders of the world. And it's being, you know, taken apart. And that's really sad.
3: That's Dan Blumstein, who runs the Rocky Mountain Biological Laboratory's Marmot program. Thank you so much for joining us.
11: Thanks a lot. It's been a pleasure.
3: That's the sound of a new channel on YouTube.
13: It's a beautiful day in this neighborhood, a beautiful day for a neighbor. Would you be mine? Could you be mine?
3: No, Mr. Rogers' Neighborhood is not leaving public television. 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The YouTube channel features a rotating selection of 10 full episodes, along with clips and compilations. Ellen Doherty is the executive producer and chief creative officer of Fred Rogers Productions, and she joins us now. Welcome.
20: Thank you for having me.
3: It's been 25 years since the final episode of the show was produced. Though, as we say, it's never gone away, and there are full episodes on the PBS Kids app. So why do this YouTube channel, and why now?
20: It's always a good time for Mr. Rogers' Neighborhood, yes. And really being on YouTube gives us just more ways to reach people.
3: Fred Rogers was Mr. Rogers in 895 episodes over his career, but the YouTube channel only has 10 at a time. Why the rotating selection?
20: Having rotating episodes means that instead of being sort of overwhelmed with an everything, it's like, here's some things that you might be interested in and some things that you might not have seen. It's really thoughtful curation about looking at this incredibly large archive of material and helping you find your way through it.
3: Usually on YouTube channels, my kids getting on stuff, it's a bunch of shorts. It's just fast paced and they're constantly flipping. This seems to be like the opposite of that.
20: Yeah, pretty much. I think that, you know, we want Mr. Rogers' Neighborhood on YouTube to feel like Mr. Rogers' Neighborhood.
21: Thunder and lightning, something you could talk with your favorite grown-ups about. Yeah, maybe they would, maybe they'd tell you what they know about it and how they feel about it. It's what makes families closer together.
20: A place that you can relax, have fun, connect with people. And in addition to the 10 full episodes, we also have a live stream, which we use the opportunity to sometimes explore like theme weeks that appeared in Mr. Rogers' Neighborhood.
3: Are you monetizing the YouTube channel? Like, is it a source of funding or?
20: It's not. We are a nonprofit organization and driven by mission and legacy. Making Mr. Rogers' Neighborhood more easily accessible is just really straight down the line a mission.
3: You know, as I mentioned earlier, it's all about like quickly hooking the viewer, trying to convert them into a subscriber or a buyer of like some product. And you're not doing that with this channel in much the way, same way that Mr. Rogers' Neighborhood wasn't that way. But I do have to ask you, do you think a show like Mr. Rogers' Neighborhood could get greenlit today?
20: It was never greenlit. Fred decided to make it.
3: Mm.
20: So he, you know, had this idea for a show and set about learning how to work in television because he hadn't done that before. Then he set about learning about child development at the University of Pittsburgh. It wasn't like he pitched it and got it approved. Mm. He wanted to make it and he found a way to make it.
3: Mm.
20: And you have a lot of shows like Ms. Rachel and Tab Time where they are doing their thing. Mm. They are making the shows that they want to make and they find the way to make it happen. And that is really how Fred started.
3: I don't want to let you go without asking you about this.
22: This is something that keeps being emphasized. I know by you, Fred, the need to talk, get it out.
21: And to find the community of people who can help you. I remember Ben Spock once saying, when I talk with mothers, they think that they're the only one on the block whose kid isn't toilet trained.
3: Yes. That's Fred Rogers and NPR's Susan Stamberg co-hosting a series called Mr. Rogers Talks with Parents. Tell us about that, because I didn't know about it.
20: oh, well, Fred Rogers looked at doing some different kinds of shows. And one of the things, you know, he founded this organization as Family Communications because he wanted to speak with parents. Mm. So the series of conversations really did spotlight that and really did a lovely job of addressing like serious issues and having real conversation around them.
3: That's Ellen Doherty of Fred Rogers Productions. Thank you so much for speaking with us.
20: Thank you.
0: I think I'm going to like today. I think I'll call it fine. I'll wrap it in ribbons and make it mine. I think I'm going to like today. It's very plain to see. I like every minute and it likes me. Don't you agree? This is the nicest.
3: This is Weekend Edition from NPR News. I'm Aisha Roscoe.
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3: From NPR News in Washington, D.C., this is Weekend Edition. I'm Aisha Roscoe. Good morning. President Trump says the U.S. and Iran have agreed to the outlines of a peace deal. We'll hear from an expert on what the off-ramps to this war might look like. And frozen yogurt is making a comeback. But this time, it's all about gut health and protein. Plus, country music star Shaboozey is back with a new album focused on the Wild West.
23: The cowboy image, you know, we tend to think that was just a white man, you know, on a horse with a cowboy hat. But one in every four cowboys were black.
3: It's Sunday, August 2nd. 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
16: Live from NPR News in Washington, I'm Windsor Johnston. President Trump says the U.S. has paused a possible strike on Iran after Tehran and other countries asked for more time to reach a deal. The announcement marks another shift in his public position on the conflict. NPR's Mara Liasson reports it remains unclear what prompted the change.
24: We don't know what's different now. This sounds like deja vu all over again. He said in the past that they're close to a deal. He's backed away from promising to hit Iran really hard. And it contradicts what Donald Trump has been saying in recent days, including at a cabinet meeting on Friday at Camp David, where he said he was losing faith in Iran's ability to make a deal and getting ready for a major strike. So we don't know.
16: NPR's Mara Liasson reporting, Iran has not publicly committed to a deal or confirmed President Trump's account of the proposed pause in fighting. Thousands of people have been ordered to evacuate as wind-driven wildfires spread into neighborhoods around Spokane, Washington. The fires have knocked out power to thousands of homes, and a statewide emergency remains in effect because of severe drought conditions. Anna King from the Northwest News Network reports.
4: The fires are aggressive and fast-moving, driven by wind and low humidity throughout the region. Alexander Duggan is the public safety reporter for the Spokesman Review.
6: I was sitting near elementary school, and I saw a wall of flames east of the school and just a cascade of black smoke and a wall of flames coming towards me as the woman I was talking to was videotaping it on her phone. And I told her, you need to leave. You need to go. We need to go now.
4: Governor Ferguson has declared a statewide emergency. For NPR News, I'm Anna King.
16: Three people are dead after a bomb detonated outside of a restaurant in central Moscow. NPR's Charles Maines reports Russian authorities are calling it a terrorist attack.
8: The explosion happened outside an upscale Italian restaurant in Kudrinsky Square, one of the so-called Seven Sisters of Stalin-era skyscrapers ringing central Moscow. Russia's anti-terrorism committee said an unidentified woman tried to enter the restaurant's terrace carrying a box. She was stopped by a security guard when the bomb exploded, killing them both as well as a restaurant patron. Russian media reports several high-ranking military officials were at the restaurant at the time of the explosion for a private dinner on the terrace. Security at the restaurant was heavy. Russia has stepped up protection of its top brass amid a spate of assassinations and attempted killings that it blames on Ukraine. Charles Maines, NPR News.
16: Flight attendants at Canada's second-largest airline are on strike after contract talks broke down last night. WestJet has canceled hundreds of flights today, stranding thousands of passengers. This is NPR News in Washington. Officials in Idaho say at least three people are dead after a gunman opened fire at an In-N-Out burger restaurant in Twin Falls Saturday afternoon. James Dawson from Boise State Public Radio reports the shooting took place at a busy shopping district.
9: Twin Falls Police Chief Matthew Hicks says he believes the threat to the community is over, with the suspected shooter found dead nearby, but that it isn't immediately clear how he died. At a press conference, Hicks described the scene as very chaotic.
12: We have literally hundreds of people that were in some way, shape, or form in the area of this restaurant at the time that are being interviewed right now.
9: The shooting took place in Twin Falls' busiest commercial area, with police shutting down roads and a nearby bridge, which is the city's only access to Interstate 84. A Twin Falls city spokesperson says he expects the death and injury count to rise as the investigation continues. For NPR News, I'm James Dawson in Boise.
16: Veteran actor Vincent Pastore, best known for playing mobster Salvatore Bonpensiero on The Sopranos, has died. That's according to reports from the Associated Press. Pastore's character became one of the HBO drama's most memorable figures during the show's groundbreaking run.
25: Listen to me. Your father would catch a bullet for you. Don't you ever forget that. He's a stand-up guy.
16: Pastore appeared in dozens of films and television programs, including Goodfellas and Awakenings. He was 80 years old. This is NPR News.
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3: This is Weekend Edition from NPR News. I'm Aisha Roscoe. Good morning, and thank you for joining us today. Late last night, President Trump took to Truth Social to say that the U.S. and Iran had agreed to the outlines of a deal. He said the U.S. would be holding off on new attacks on Iran for now. But with the war entering its sixth month, what would it actually take to reach a deal? Ariane Tabatabayee is Vice President of the Research and Security and Defense is Vice President of Research for Security and Defense at the Chicago Council on Global Affairs. She also served in the State and Defense Departments during the Biden administration. Welcome to the program.
5: Thanks for having me back, Aisha.
3: So we don't have any details here about the outlines of this potential deal, other than Iran totally reopening the Strait of Hormuz and an end to, quote, Iran's nuclear threat. Given those demands, and they sound, you know, kind of deja vu there, do you see a deal that could bring lasting peace?
5: Yeah, they do sound a bit like a deja vu. This is along the same lines of the memorandum of understanding that was signed between the United States and Iran in June. And that is by design. The MOU back in June was supposed to pave the way for a deal that would sustainably end this conflict. It has not yet done so. And it is important to note that if we're still going based on this MOU, that kicked off a 60-day clock that would essentially allow the two sides to come together and to refine the details that would ultimately be in this deal. And again, we don't seem like we're further along now than we were just a couple of months ago. And we're getting quickly to the end of the 60 days without knowing exactly what a deal would achieve.
3: Well, does Iran take President Trump's statements, which are contradictory at times, at face value, or do they see them as a negotiating strategy?
5: I think they see the president's statements and actions as a negotiating strategy. I mean, you know, the president seemingly threatens to destroy the whole of the Iranian civilization one day, threatens to target their civilian infrastructure, and just to borrow a term that he used in his first term, to bring about fire and fury. And then within hours, he typically walks it back, generally, as we see from reporting, because, you know, U.S. partners in the region pick up the phone and say, hey, President Trump, we actually don't want further escalation because this is really affecting all of those countries. Saudi Arabia, the UAE, and others are seeing the conflict really spill over into their countries. So, you know, there is this cycle that we have entered into for months now where we're seeing periods of escalation and escalatory rhetoric followed by, hey, we're very close to a deal. We're going to get there, and essentially walking back the threats. So, you know, I think President Trump had overestimated how much he could achieve militarily. And I think Iran might now be overestimating what it can achieve diplomatically based on this cycle that we're in.
3: Well, I mean, what would an off-ramp for this conflict look like?
5: Well, an off-ramp for this conflict would look exactly like the kind of deal that is apparently on the table. It would essentially settle the issue of the Strait of Hormuz. It would reopen the straits and would allow for freedom of navigation. And it would actually determine the details for the Iranian nuclear program and make sure that international inspectors are back in the country, ensuring that Iran's nuclear activities are merely peaceful. However, there are a number of challenges on both sides here, which is why I'm not convinced that we're going to see a deal. And those are both on the Iranian domestic side of things, but also on the U.S. domestic side, not to mention Israel and Iran's proxies in the region, including the Houthis, who have now entered this conflict, it seems, in full force.
3: Do you think that the Trump administration's nuclear deal with Saudi Arabia, which lacks oversights that would prohibit development of nuclear weapons, are you worried that that could complicate reaching a deal with Iran?
5: I certainly think it does set a troubling precedent, in large part because it does not, and we don't know everything about the deal yet, but it does not allow for a robust role for the International Atomic Energy Agency, and that would be needed in any deal with Iran to ensure its peaceful nature.
3: That's Ariane Tabatabayi with the Chicago Council on Global Affairs. Thank you so much for speaking with us today.
5: Thanks for having me.
3: 750 billion dollars. That's what reporters from The Information, The Wall Street Journal, and Bloomberg say chip making giant Nvidia is thinking of spending on data centers to strengthen its supply chain. And it's not just the price tag that's raising eyebrows. Dina Bass is one of the reporters with the story. She covers AI infrastructure for Bloomberg News, and she joins us now. Welcome to the program.
7: Thanks for having me.
3: What other companies are involved in these talks, and how big are they as players in the AI sector?
7: So let's start with NVIDIA. They are the largest by far. They have these graphics chips that, you know, years ago they used and still do for video games and things like that. They turned out to be really important for training AI models. So it's kind of the workhorse chip in the AI space. And they are, you know, kind of using their funding and their money, their investments and their customer relationships to continue to juice demand for that. And so, you know, in the past month alone, NVIDIA has unveiled a partnership with a South Korean conglomerate SK Group, which means those companies will be doing more than $500 billion in business with each other. And SK owns a company called SK Hynix, which makes the memory chips whose products are critical for NVIDIA's AI chips. And also in the last couple of days, we've reported, our sources tell us, that NVIDIA is in talks with OpenAI to help fund both a lease on a massive data center in Ohio and also putting the NVIDIA chips in there and, you know, possibly other data centers.
3: So who are the people kind of calling out this kind of circular financing? And explain it for the layperson why this is circular financing.
7: I mean, you've had, you know, Michael Burry, who's kind of famous for calling out, you know, what ended up being the sort of the mortgage crisis. You know, a lot of reporters, investors are looking at this as well. And the concern here ends up being not just NVIDIA. NVIDIA's rival AMD is investing $5 billion in OpenAI's rival Anthropic, and Anthropic is then going to use AMD chips. Anthropic also has taken huge billions of dollars of investments from Google and Amazon and agreed to use billions of dollars of their chips. And in some cases, what we're literally seeing amounts to a company giving another company money to buy its product. There's also concern that with all of the interlocking relationships, any impairment to one company risks kind of spreading a contagion throughout the whole, ecosystem of all of these companies. And, you know, one of the wrinkles, you have to consider that an increasing number of financial firms, so your Apollos, your Blackstones, and many more, are now helping finance, you know, billions of dollars of these large deals for data centers and chips as well.
3: Yeah, so then you have financial companies also exposed.
7: Exactly. You know, in a nutshell, the question becomes, if there's a point where the music stops on the AI expansion, you know, who ends up left without a chair? Who's left holding the bag?
3: Well, how has NVIDIA responded to this criticism?
7: Look, Jensen Huang hates the term circular financing. I have personally, as have other reporters, have asked him about it. You know, when I asked Jensen this question a couple months back, on the day he signed an investment and sales deal with AI cloud CoreWeave, he felt that, you know, they are investing, they are juicing sales, but they are not, in his view, literally funding their own sales.
3: This isn't just a concern about shareholders or workers at these companies. It's about how important these companies are to the entire U.S. economy. And I should note that Anthropic, Google, Amazon, and Apollo are NPR funders, just to make a note of that. But if we are seeing a bubble, like the critics say, what would be the best parallel from recent memory, like the dot-com bust or the meltdown over mortgage-backed securities?
7: I covered the dot-com bubble very early in my career at Bloomberg, and there were a lot of ideas and companies that came about in that era that ended up being right. People ended up doing exactly those things. They are now major parts of, you know, the technology that we use every day, things like grocery delivery, things like location-based services, some early mobile things. But the companies behind them did not always end up being the ones that led the way for that. And you end up with a similar, you know, potentially similar situation in the AI era. People in this space will tell you AI is real. These are ideas that are happening. These are legitimate and important technologies that are going to change significant things about the way our world operates. But that doesn't necessarily translate into the notion that the companies that are currently leading each of those spaces or currently raising a lot of money to compete in each of those spaces, those may not be the companies who 5 and 10 years from now are you know, the ones that end up benefiting from them.
3: That's Dina Bass of Bloomberg News. Thank you so much for being with us.
7: Thank you for having me.

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3: I'm Windsor Johnston with these headlines. President Trump says the U.S. is holding off on attacking Iran while the two sides work toward an agreement. In a post on social media, Trump said the U.S. and Israel accepted that request pending a rapid deal. The president said the agreement would reopen the Strait of Hormuz and end Iran's nuclear threat. Tehran has not publicly responded. Police in Twin Falls, Idaho, are investigating a mass shooting at a fast food restaurant. At least three people were killed and seven others were wounded, some critically. Millions of Americans are under heat alerts as a powerful heat dome settles over the West. Record or near-record temperatures are forecast from Arizona to Montana. I'm Windsor Johnston, NPR News in Washington.
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5: This is Weekend Edition from NPR News. I'm Aisha Roscoe. In Michigan, Democrats have a choice this week with national implications. Primary voters are weighing two millennials for a key U.S. Senate seat. One is an epidemiologist firing up progressives. The other is a four-term congresswoman. NPR congressional reporter Sam Greenglass has more.
6: Under a big pavilion just outside Detroit, retired members of the United Auto Workers are reuniting for a picnic.
7: Soul food on the right. On the left, we have hamburgers and hot dogs.
6: For Kelly McKenzie, retirement's still a few days away. McKenzie was at Chrysler as the auto industry neared collapse during the Great Recession. That's one reason why she's leaning toward Congresswoman Haley Stevens for Senate. Stevens was on the team President Obama tasked with rescuing Detroit's big three automakers.
8: We are the meat and potatoes of Michigan, period.
6: As for what McKenzie wants from her party now,
8: I want Democrats to get aggressive and fight fire with fire, not fire with water. What?
6: Friends Louise Dent and Gwen Martin support Abdul El-Sayed for Senate. He's here working the crowd.
9: I love it.
6: Garden says so many voters are just struggling to get by.
10: It's a choice now between medication or do you buy groceries?
11: Or gas.
10: I'm ready for things to change.
6: El-Sayed says he's committed to the kind of transformational change Martin envisions. El-Sayed is a former local health department director. He says one reason problems like health access have proved so intractable is money in politics.
12: Problem too often with the Democratic Party is that we have an instinct to say the right thing, but we're bought off by the people who are on the side of doing the wrong thing. And so we're constantly hedging, so we say not much of anything at all.
6: A few miles due southwest at the storied Eastern Market in Detroit, voters asked Stevens for selfies and hugs.
13: I am Congresswoman Haley Stevens, fighting for you.
9: from Detroit to the Senate.
6: 87-year-old Charlotte Daniel voted early for Stevens. Daniel says she's not looking for a political earthquake.
13: A little bit at a time. She's out there fighting for the people.
6: Stevens has not embraced the more progressive policies El-Sayed backs, like Medicare for All, favoring instead more gradual reforms.
14: You know, I'm just beating MAGA four times in my congressional races, and I'm passing laws, and I'm doing damn good work. We don't need wish lists. We need action now. That's the Michigan way.
6: That's Stevens during a stop at the Roost Coffee Shop in Detroit.
15: It's Stevens.
6: Where Stevens sits down with neighborhood president Jai Singletary. After several minutes, he raises a delicate topic that has split Democrats.
16: So I have to ask.
6: Singletary tells Stevens he coaches youth soccer and can't help but think of the kids in Gaza. He admits he voted early for El-Sayed, in part because of his opposition to U.S. military aid to Israel and the millions being spent against El-Sayed by the pro-Israel lobby AIPAC. Stephen stays and listens.
14: It's such deep hate. I mean, it's, you know, we've got to have a two-state solution.
6: The conversation's awkward, but polite.
16: Those six-year-olds that I coach here, they're just as precious as the six-year-olds in Palestine.
6: Singletary says he would likely still vote for Stevens if she wins the primary, but some like-minded voters may not. And this debate could matter in Michigan, where the Arab and Jewish communities are sizable. Some voters say it's El-Sayed's position that's the non-starter. Leaving Detroit for its western suburbs, I met Irvin Cappy outside a library with his two little grandkids. Could he support El-Sayed if he's the nominee?
17: Absolutely.
18: Would you stay home or vote for the Republican?
17: I'd vote for the Republican, which I've never done before.
6: Driving west on I-96, the fringes of the suburbs give way to cornfields en route to Michigan's capital, Lansing, smack in the middle of the state.
19: Anybody knocking doors tonight? Super important. It's how we get it done.
6: At a colorful community center, El-Sayed rallies volunteers.
20: We don't back down. This democracy is ours for the building, and we will go build that glorious future we need.
6: Among the canvassers is Lucy Van Hoff, a rising senior at Michigan State. Van Hoff came of age in a tumultuous political era. But if El-Sayed wins,
21: I will be much more optimistic about our politics going forward. I think if not, there are a lot of people that will feel betrayed by a Democratic Party that doesn't speak for them.
6: Another hour and a half west is Lake Michigan, where forested dunes taper into a pristine beach and clear fresh water as far as the eye can see.
22: I barely got in because it's so cold.
6: That's Madison Miles, who's wrestled with how her choice could affect Democrats this fall. Holding the seat and defeating Republican Mike Rogers is crucial to win the Senate. Down the beach, Elizabeth Schaefer is thinking about this, too. She speaks first.
23: Who has the best chance of beating the Republican? That's going to be my biggest priority.
22: I just kind of decided that I don't want to think that way anymore, and I just want to vote for who I think will be the best representative for me and my beliefs.
6: About 200 miles separates Lake Michigan from the Detroit River back east. That's where, at an outdoor screening of the Motown-inspired film Dreamgirls, I met preschool teacher Christian Horn. Horn knows pundits are looking at Michigan to signal where the party goes next. But as Horn weighs her vote Tuesday, she's not focused on that. She's just trying to make ends meet.
24: I'm 30 years old. And I'm back at home with my mom after serving 6.5 years in the military. Contrary to what anybody else wants you to believe, people are suffering.
6: Horn believes elected officials have not met this moment. She just hopes that whoever wins finally will. Sam Greenglass, NPR News, Detroit.
5: Summer camp can be an amazing time in a kid's life. 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
5: And now Froyo is back. In New York City, people are waiting an hour or more for artisanal soft serve. In Chicago, a Greek Froyo storefront had to pause operations because of overwhelming demand. Journalist Rachel Curzius recently wrote about what she calls a third wave Froyo renaissance. She joins us now here in studio. Thanks for being with us.
0: Delighted to be here.
5: In your piece in Vox, you write, you know, every time that Froyo

0: Frozen yogurt is intended as the exception to this. And because it's kind of coded as the better choice, the healthier choice, something that you can enjoy in the moment and then not feel bad about afterwards, it can tell us a lot about what it means to be healthy or feel good or bad about your wellness choices in that moment in time.
1: You call this a third wave of Froyo's popularity. And so it first made its mark in the 80s, and then it reemerged in the 2000s. So what's the through line between these moments? And then what is different this time around?
0: In previous iterations, it was all about what Froyo didn't have. For example, Froyo was low fat or fat free. Froyo was low calorie. Whereas this time around, the emphasis is all on what Froyo does have, right? So Froyo has a lot of protein. Froyo has probiotics and even prebiotics and all kinds of live cultures. And to me, when I look at that, what I see is this changing way that we are talking about what is permissible for our bodies. It's not just about what we're depriving our bodies of. It's about what we're trying to add to our bodies to create this kind of more balanced self. What I would argue is that kind of the underlying motivation remains the same, even if we're talking about it differently. Now it's a little almost gauche often to bring up the idea of depriving yourself.
1: Yes, yeah.
0: Yet this underlying motivation remains thinness. You're thin and also you look healthy. You look like you go to the gym, and also you're wearing expensive workout gear and your hair looks amazing. So it's not just about a body type, right? It's about status and class as well. And we're seeing that in this iteration of Froyo.
1: Okay, well, now for the most important part of this whole thing, at least while Froyo is still in fashion, we have some samples. So we got Yasso frozen Greek yogurt.
0: Very protein rich.
1: Yes, and this is fudge brownie.
0: Okay.
1: Wow. So this is for real, for real.
0: Yeah, I mean, okay. This looks straight up like chocolate ice cream.
1: Yes,
0: to the eye.
1: Definitely. To the eye. It looks like chocolate ice cream. Let's see.
0: And it tastes like chocolate ice cream.
1: It's very chocolatey.
0: Mm-hmm.
1: It's very chocolatey.
0: It is. This isn't giving me yogurt.
1: No, this isn't giving yogurt. This is giving chocolate.
0: Yeah.
1: Then we got, is this Van Leeuwen tart?
0: It's quite tart.
1: It's tart, but not bad. It's an interesting flavor.
0: And it's really creamy. Like one
1: it's
0: thing
1: very
0: that I'll
1: creamy.
0: Say
1: I do like that.
0: Is the original wave of Froyo tasted like it was healthy.
1: Yes, yeah.
0: And they've gotten a lot creamier over time.
1: That's journalist Rachel Curzius. Thank you for stopping by and giving us the lowdown on Froyo.
0: Thank you for having me and providing all of this Froyo.
1: Germany's equivalent of the Merriam-Webster Dictionary awards a prize every year for the best new word or phrase as judged by a jury of teenagers. This year, one phrase on the shortlist has gone viral around the world. Doobie Scoot Canoe. From Berlin, Esme Nicholson reports.
2: Doobie Scoot Canoe.
3: This is Germany's hit of the summer. The refrain, Du bist gut genug, means you are good enough.
2: Du bist gut genug. Du bist gut genug.
3: Is performed by singer Ryan Jima and rapper Shirin David, who teamed up with music producer Trio Kitschkrieg. And it's gone viral, reaching millions beyond Germany despite the language barrier. In fact, the language barrier has generated multiple memes, the best known of which is Doobie Scoot Canoe. But there's also this ringtone version. Of memes with German producer Marty Fischer producing a country version.
2: Doobie Scoot Canoe. Doobie Scoot Canoe.
3: But the song's true sentiment gets slightly lost in mistranslation, so here's a quick explainer.
4: Ich werde mir nie gerecht, denn ich bin zu mir nie.

0: The strong hook of the catchy refrain cuts to Sheeran David's rap verses, which sound like a self-doubting inner voice. She sings, "I never do myself justice because I'm never fair to myself." But Ryan Gima's falsetto pierces through the insecure rap again and again. His response is always, "You are good enough." It's an anthem for an algorithm-driven world that seems to hold us all to impossible standards, be it looks-maxing or perfect parenting. And it's a consummate earworm in English and in German. I'm at the piano, see if you can hear the difference when I sing both. But maybe the earworm is intentional. Because it's nothing if not inspiring to hear your own kid belting it out. So now you've heard enough of "You're Good Enough," maybe you believe it too. For NPR News, I'm Esme Nicholson in Berlin.
1: This is NPR News. This is Weekend Edition from NPR News. I'm Aisha Roscoe. It's been a brutal summer for wildfires so far, and the smoke is polluting people's lungs far from where wildfires burn. Scientists can't perfectly predict where the smoke will show up, and therefore don't give us much advance notice to prepare for unhealthy air. IQ Air is among the apps that monitor air quality and try to predict where pollution is headed. The North America CEO, Glory Dauphin-Hammis, joins us now. Welcome, Glory.
2: Thanks, Aisha.
1: IQ Air is a major source for air quality information, but predicting where wildfire smoke will travel, that's actually pretty complicated, right?
2: Yes, it's quite complicated because there's just mixed data layers that we have to work with. And so one data layer, of course, is the intensity and height of the plume. Another is a weather-oriented data layer. And then we have the geographical and topography data layer that we combine. And this allows us to see where the air might particularly stagnate. This has to do with mountain ranges. It has to do with air not being able to be dispersed because there is a mountain layer that's too high for that air to actually travel and deconcentrate over time.
1: It seems like bad air surprises us every time. Like, you know, you wake up and it's like, oh, we can't go outside today. We got to move events to the inside. We have to buy air filters and purifiers or wear a mask. Is the technology for predicting this getting better?
2: Yes, and it occurs like that probably for the general public. But those of us that work within air quality, this is actually not a surprise. We provide a forecast up to 7 days. So we, within the air quality community, kind of live and breathe this and don't have the surprises that the general public have because we have these predictive models. We can see this coming.
1: Well, do you think then it's a matter of getting the general public to pay more attention?
2: Well, it's more of a paradigm shift. As we are watching the weather and we're all so interested and involved in the weather, at the same time, we should be also watching our air quality. And we should do this just in general to reduce the amount of pollution that we're breathing on a daily basis. So if we can do this, we can overall impact our health in a really major way.
1: When wildfire smoke is blowing in, how should we prepare?
2: Sure. So at home, you should have an air purifier. So we're hearing about air purifiers more and more, especially during the pandemic. But these particular tools will help us to breathe cleaner air indoors. Also, a mask as well. Masking up is not just for a hygiene or virus purposes. It's really for pollution in general. So we're gaining more and more knowledge about air quality and also gaining better tools as well to help us.
1: That's Glory Dauphin-Hammes, CEO of IQ Air North America. Thank you so much for being with us.
2: Thank you so much, Aisha.

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2: On last week's Wait, Wait, Tyler James Williams, who plays a teacher on Abbott Elementary, said real teachers seem to like the show.
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5: I'm Windsor Johnston with these headlines. President Trump says a possible U.S. strike against Iran has been called off for the time being. In a post on Truth Social, Trump said Iran and other Middle Eastern countries asked the U.S. to delay military action because the framework of an agreement had been reached. Tehran has not commented. Flight attendants at Canada's second-largest airline are on strike after contract talks broke down last night. The union says crew members should be paid for all hours they work, including time spent boarding passengers and preparing the aircraft. Evacuation orders are expanding around Spokane as wind-driven wildfires continue to spread across eastern Washington. Thousands remain without electricity, and thousands of structures are at risk. I'm Windsor Johnston, NPR News in Washington.
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7: This is Weekend Edition from NPR News. I'm Aisha Roscoe. Hey, you out there. Yes, you. Is this thing on? I heard you were looking for a good book to bring to the beach this summer. Well, do we have you covered? Thanks to NPR's Books We Love. It has these suggestions for novels from some of our coworkers.
8: My name is Elena Burnett, and I'm a producer for All Things Considered. I got the chance to interview Andrew Sean Greer about his new book, Villa Coco, and he told me that he set out to write a book that was an utter delight and that he hoped that once you finished it, you would just hold it to your chest and hope the phone wouldn't ping for a while. And I have to say, there is no better way to describe the sunny introspection left in the wake of this novel. It is an utter delight. I mean, who wouldn't want to follow a bewildered American man in his early 20s around a charming Tuscan country house, trying to attend to every whimsical request from his employer, who, by the way, is a boisterous 92-year-old baronessa with a propensity for light theft and for making up the ends to books she never finishes. But I have to say, the remarkable thing is Greer doesn't use humor to disguise or distort the very real confusion and despair that comes with coming of age. Instead, he proves that the funniest way of telling a story is often the most honest.
9: Hi, my name is Rebecca Hersher, and I cover climate change here at NPR. The book I want to recommend is Vigil by George Saunders. This is a book about ghosts, although it's not particularly creepy. The story is basically about this oil executive who is on his deathbed, and he's reflecting on his life, and there are ghosts coming in, some to help him, some to haunt him. It's really a story about regret and what it means to apologize for things that you did that hurt other people, even people you don't know, and whether it's ever too late to atone. Like, can you run out of time? One thing I love about George Saunders' writing is that even when he's tackling really heavy themes, there's usually comedy, and this book is funny. I also love that this book is sort of about climate change, because that's what I report on here at NPR, and I think we need more novels that help us understand those topics.
0: Hey, I'm Hafsa Fatima. I'm a producer at NPR's Pop Culture Happy Hour. A book I really enjoyed reading this year was This Story Might Save Your Life by Tiffany Crum. It's about two best friends, Benny and Joy, who run a survival-themed podcast. That podcast becomes a hit, they get a ton of fans, and life is good. Except one day, Joy and her husband go missing, and Benny becomes the prime suspect in that case. Now he has to uncover what really happened, and also think about what their relationship was really like. This book has all the standard trappings of your usual thriller. It's high stakes, has lots of twists and turns, but I was also really moved by its themes of friendship and found family.
10: Hi, my name is Liz Baker. I'm a producer on the National Desk, and the book I chose is called This Kingdom Will Not Kill Me by Ilona Andrews, which is not one person, it's actually a couple that writes together under one name. The main character is modern-day normie Maggie. She wakes up one day to find she's been magically transported into the world of her favorite fiction series. But unlike other literary protagonists who are stuck in this kind of common plot device, Maggie lands in fantasy land with no transferable skills, no allure, she's not extra beautiful or anything, and she has no clothes. And so she has to gamble her extensive fangirl knowledge of the original series timeline. But that timeline changes every time she uses that knowledge to get ahead and survive. So with every butterfly she steps on, Maggie has to save the kingdom that, by the way, she knows is doomed because she's read the series. But she has to do all that without becoming a main character. It's a really fun read, but I will warn you, if you're somebody who has no patience, maybe wait to pick this one up because you are going to be stuck on a cliffhanger until they put out the next book.
11: My name is Dia Hadid, and I'm an international correspondent for NPR. I cover South Asia and Afghanistan. The book I'm going to recommend is Rebel English Academy by Pakistani writer Muhammad Hanif. The cast of this short, vibrant book include a lusty, drunk intelligence officer. There are men who seem to spontaneously combust, and in fact, they're the mystery some people in the story are trying to solve. And a gay man who lives in a mosque who only wants to teach revolution. And maybe he'd like to fumble around in a darkened movie theater with a stranger. Hanif is always droll, a little bit weird, and a little bit wild. You don't need to be interested in Pakistan or even South Asia to read Hanif, although it helps. Just bring your curiosity, your willingness to see the multitudes contained in one person and one complicated place like Pakistan.
7: Those recommendations again. Rebel English Academy, This Kingdom Will Not Kill Me, This Story Might Save Your Life, Vigil, and Villa Coco. And for more books we love, you can head to npr.org/books. Shaboozey has a new concept album that imagines life in the Wild West.
12: This outlaw group came into this town and took over. In the chaos of all that, they accidentally took the life of this sheriff. But what they didn't know is the sheriff had a daughter, and that daughter was coming for vengeance.

0: Lee's new album is called The Outlaw Sherry Lee and Other Western Tales. The Grammy-winning musician says he found inspiration for his title character, Sherry Lee, close to home.
1: I have a lot of women figures in my life. You know, some I've been in relationships with, some my older sister, my mother. So it's kind of just like going to my sister's room and take some shoes, you know what I mean? Or take something from her, you know what I mean?
0: And, yeah,
1: you know what
0: yeah.
1: I mean? She's just, she out for and vengeance.
0: She,
1: so,
0: out,
1: you know
0: to,
1: I mean?
0: She out for blood. The concept album, it is a combination of songs with lyrics, instrumental numbers, and like these spoken word pieces by these really big stars.
2: Hold your fire. Before that fire gets a hold of you.
0: That's Jamie Foxx. I mean, it, obviously, it gives the album this theatrical feel.
1: I've always wanted to be a filmmaker, you know, and it's really cool to see. I know my childhood self is probably like, dang, he's really doing it. But I think my goal with this was to create an album that did feel like a movie. And not only that, and have features that felt more like an ensemble cast than just music.
2: When you stare down that barrel, remember hell is hot. And you're going by yourself. At least when you die, you won't ever die again.
0: Your album obviously follows Sherry Lee, a fictional character, but is any part of her story rooted in your actual life experience?
1: I think as an artist, everything is always rooted in some sort of life experience. The beauty of this whole album is how much I'm also learning about myself. Everyone has a little outlaw and a little cowboy to them, you know, and maybe there's someone out there that wants to get vengeance against me, you know. And
0: well, there probably is. You're a, you're a man, so there probably is. Is that, can I say that?
1: Look at me. You're the outlaw. So 100%. And maybe it's my way of just coming to terms with it or playing it out.
2: Because God forgives, but they don't. St. Joseph.
0: I mean, you're from Woodbridge, Virginia, a suburb in the D.C. metropolitan area, and your parents are Nigerian. What led you to fall in love with country music?
1: I think a mix of a lot of different things. I think just being in Virginia and just trying to understand the history of music there. You know, I knew, you know, a lot of times when you think of Virginia music, you think, you know, Pharrell, Missy, Timbaland. But there's just a lot of a rich history of country music in general in Virginia. And I just wanted to figure out a way to celebrate it all, combining obviously the hip hop elements of, you know, what I grew up listening to, as well as the country music that I came to love later and what I was exposed to early on in my life.

0: I've been making country music way before it became what it is now, right? Topping all the charts and everyone's playing it and everyone's wearing a cowboy hat. Like,
1: I got my hat.
0: Come on, put it on. Yeah. This ain't Texas. Ain't no hole.
1: Way
0: before that.
1: Yeah.
0: Writing songs with acoustic guitars and talking about being outside and having a couple acres, you know what I mean? I could raise my kids on and trying to help people like just connect back to nature and connect back to the simple things they have.
1: Your last album was like a huge hit, in particular, of course, a bar song, Tipsy. It spent 19 weeks at the top of the Billboard charts. Is Cowgirl, which is on this album, is that a follow-up kind of to Tipsy? I mean, it's telling everybody get to the dance floor, you know what I'm saying? It's that party song.

0: I actually wrote Cowgirl 4 years before I wrote a bar song.
1: Oh,
0: I remember
1: okay.
0: exactly how it came about. You know, I was in my high concept world where I'm like, you know, this song got to make sense with this song and this song and this song. And my manager, he was like, man, we need a song for the ladies. I'm listening to all this.
1: Yeah.
0: You ain't got nothing for the ladies on here. You know, you need a song that people can kind of dance to and have fun.

0: in terms of Black Western history, are there specific people or like historical moments that inspired you?
1: Yeah, I think a lot of classic like Western characters like Bill Pickett, Bass Reeves, who was a historical lawman back in the West, and George Fletcher as well. There's been so many things. Ever since I started this project, I feel like my algorithm has been just showing me more and more stories that I wish I was able to read before, you know, and I wish more people saw these stories. The cowboy image, you know, we tend to think that was just a white man, you know, on a horse with a cowboy hat, but one in every four cowboys were Black.

0: Returning to the album, Bullets and Blades, it's a beautiful piece, and Kehlani is on it. Who wrote that?
1: Man, you know, I would say everybody, all of us collectively as people wrote it, you know, yeah. And that's what I love about a song like that. It just feels like it connects with everybody. Like, it's a hard song not to cry to, because, you know, I know all of us, we've all been through a lot of things, and but each one of those things that we went through, I wouldn't be who I was if it wasn't for those moments that I felt pain and the things we experienced and the trauma, you know, it made us who we are, and it's beautiful, those imperfections. Sherry Lee, obviously, she's experienced this loss. She's lost her father prior to that. She also lost her mother, and she's obviously going through all of these different emotions, but it's created this strong, beautiful woman that the character who I play in this falls in love with.

0: I love your song, Coyote's Point.
1: I was going to pick my guitar up and play it right now.
0: What? Yeah. Bring it. Bring your guitar out. Go ahead. Yeah, bring it out. Bring it out. Oh, my gosh. Wow. Oh, my goodness. That is beautiful. You got to sing a little bit. I got to hear a little. I got to sing. Come here.
1: Yeah, come to the show for the rest of that. But, she actually becomes the coyote.
0: Yes,
1: you know what I mean?
0: Yes,
1: she's pretty much
0: yes.
1: saying, she's like, I'm a bit of an outlaw myself. Like, you know what I mean? She's like, dang, like, all this stuff. Like, I didn't hung out with these guys. Like, I didn't became a part of the whole world. Now, you know, now I love moonshine, you know? Now, so Coyote's Point is actually from the perspective of Sherry Lee. And I didn't really realize that until I was singing the song on the microphone. And I was like, this whole thing is about her going from small town prairie girl, daughter of a sheriff, to then becoming a coyote by the end of the album. That's what the whole album is about. Nothing's black and white, you know. There's experiences that happen to you, and there's how you respond to the world around you.

0: Shaboozy talking about his new album, The Outlaw, Sherry Lee, and Other Western Tales. Thank you so much.
1: Thank you so much. You are awesome. Taking their lives and their
0: wealth. This is Weekend Edition from NPR News. I'm Aisha Roscoe. Yeehaw.
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People know me as Jody Glorioso. I begin my day and I end my day with public radio. 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I love everything else about it. The shows, the interviews, the news. 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

The action-packed overture to The Italian Girl in Algiers. Gioachino Rossini composed that. It was Riccardo Chailly and the National Philharmonic Orchestra. Something with a pastoral theme on the way from Gabrielle Pierney and Piano Sonata, her spotlight on the hour from Mozart.

St. Helena for the words, "There's a wideness in God's mercy." It was included in the hymnal 1982 of the Episcopal Church and is sung here by the Choir of Grace Cathedral in San Francisco. Benjamin Bachman directs, Thomas Joyce plays the organ.

Be Still, a piece from 2016 by Patrick Hawes on a verse from Psalm 46. Noel Edison directed the Allura Singers with pianist Leslie Dioth. Earlier we heard the Magnificat and Nunc Dimittis in A-flat by Sarah MacDonald, who led the chapel choir of Selwyn College, Cambridge. 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

My name is Josephine. People know me as Jody Glorioso. I begin my day and I end my day with public radio. And my favorite show is on Saturdays, the Met Opera, and brings back many a memory for me, so I don't miss it. I love everything else about it. The shows, the interviews, the news. I could go on and on. Thank you for supporting and listening to Red River Radio for 41 years. I love it.

One of the most heavenly compositions to come from the output of Gabriel Fauré is the Requiem he composed over a period of years and produced a final expanded version in 1893. The refined and restrained nature of his writing gives an ethereal and otherworldly quality to much of the piece. It culminates in the final In Paradisum. We'll hear In Paradisum in a little-known transcription for organ by Marcel Dupré. Ryan Chan performs on the organ at the Cathedral of the Sacred Heart in Richmond, Virginia.

Ryan Chan performed In Paradisum from the Forêt Requiem, transcribed for organ by Marcel Dupré. He played the organ of the Cathedral of the Sacred Heart in Richmond. Bob Chilcutt enjoys a reputation as something of an eclectic composer whose music embraces a variety of styles. This is influenced, no doubt, from his years as a singer and arranger with the King's Singers. We'll listen to his A Little Jazz Mass from 2006 next, a refreshing Missa Brevis without a credo. It exists in versions for SATB choir and for treble choir, and it's the three-part treble version that we'll hear. Las Cantantes, the women's choir of the University of New Mexico, is led by Maxine Thévenot. They're accompanied by the Stu McCaskey Trio.

A Little Jazz Mass by Bob Chilcott was performed by Las Cantantes, the Women's Choir of the University of New Mexico, accompanied by the Stu McCaskey Trio. Maxine Thévenot conducted. You're listening to With Heart and Voice. From the disc devoted to the choral works of Sarah MacDonald, we'll hear a hymn anthem she composed for the retirement of her and my friend and colleague Rick Nelson from St. Paul's Episcopal Church in Cleveland Heights, Ohio, in 2019. Setting an anonymous text from 1800, we'll hear Sing My Soul His Wondrous Love. The Chapel Choir of Selwyn College, Cambridge, is led by the composer.

A text by Michael Dennis Brown was set by Stephen Paulus in 2005, Hymn to the Eternal Flame. It comes from a larger work, To Be Certain of the Dawn, commemorating the 60th anniversary of the liberation of death camps in Europe. Stephen Layton directed the choir of Trinity College, Cambridge. Earlier, Sarah MacDonald led the chapel choir of Selwyn College, Cambridge, in her own hymn anthem, Sing My Soul His Wondrous Love. Among the most beautiful hymn tunes for evening composed in the 20th century is Innisfree Farm, written by Richard W. Dirksen and named for the home and studio of Dirksen's friend, Rowan LeCompte, who designed the spectacular rose window at the Washington Cathedral. Here, it sets a 10th century Latin text, Christ Mighty Savior. Jeffrey Smith leads the choirs of St. Paul's Parish, K Street. Scott Detra plays the organ.

Berceuse, or Lullaby, from Three Impressions on the Hymn Tune Kingsfold by the late Canadian composer Rachelle Laurent. Stephen Price played the organ at St. Mark's Cathedral in Seattle. Earlier, the choirs of St. Paul's Parish K Street sang the hymn Christ Mighty Savior, with tune by Richard Wayne Dirksen. Jeffrey Smith conducted.

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It's Sunday Baroque. I'm Suzanne Bona. Thomas Aquinas said there's nothing on this earth more to be prized than true friendship. The first Sunday in August happens to be National Friendship Day. Friendship has informed and enhanced a variety of music making, too. Georg Philipp Telemann was inspired by a group of French virtuoso instrumentalists to compile his Paris quartets. Englishman Matthew Locke celebrated friendship with his chamber music collection called Suites for Several Friends. And Georg Muffat composed a suite called Indissoluble Friendship. These are some of the friendly collaborations you'll hear today.

16th century English church musician Thomas Tallis and his good friend William Byrd collaborated on publishing a set of sacred songs in 1575. These are two of Tallis's compositions that were included in the collection, the motet To Me, Thy Friend, and Have Mercy on Us. Alistair Dixon leads Chapelle du Roi, singing both compositions.

Alistair Dixon conducted Chapelle du Roi, singing the motet To Me, Thy Friend, and Have Mercy on Us, both sacred works composed by the 16th century English musician Thomas Dallas. This is Sunday Baroque, supported by the Santa Fe Opera, with preview dinners, tailgate picnics, and more to kick off the evening. From boots to ball gowns, the only dress code is fun. More information at santafeopera.org. Chamber music is played in small groups of musicians. It's a little like having a friendly conversation or an exchange of ideas and perspectives. 17th century English musician Matthew Locke composed several chamber suites for several friends. The ensemble Masques plays Locke's seventh suite.

Masks Ensemble played the Seventh Suite for Several Friends by 17th century English musician Matthew Locke. Kiss Me, My Sweet Friend is a tune by Josquin des Prez, and Pifuro Renaissance Band performs it.

0: Pifaro Renaissance Band played Kiss Me, My Sweet Friend by Josquin des Prez. 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
0: Sunday Baroque is funded thanks to the Friends of Sunday Baroque, including the Straub family of Wilton, Connecticut, and Rita Sackett, in loving memory of her husband, Mark. Georg Muffat was a musician who gave descriptive titles to some of his compositions. Muffat's Eighth Suite is subtitled Indissoluble Friendship. Its sections are Phantom, The Canaries, The Peasants, The Riders, and A Saraband on the Spirit of Friendship. 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

Lawrence Dufschmidt led Armonico Tributo Austria, playing the eighth instrumental suite by Georg Muffat, which is subtitled Indissoluble Friendship. One of Muffat's most important and influential friends was Bernardo Pasquini, who was Muffat's organ teacher in Italy. Members of the musical ensemble Tragicommedia play Pasquini's Sonata for Two Basses.

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0: 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For the album Peace in Our Time, countertenor Reginald Mobley pointed out that in dark times, we truly see the immense power that music has in its ability to motivate, comfort, and heal. From that album, Reginald Mobley and Agave Baroque perform My Friend Is Mine by Johann Christoph Bach.

Chaconne is a musical form. In French, it's chaconne. It's a short harmonic progression that's repeated over and over with variations laid on top. Johann Christoph Bach composed that chaconne, My Friend Is Mine, performed by countertenor Reginald Mobley and Agave Baroque. You know, it's polite to bring along a gift when you visit someone's home. And when Georg Philipp Telemann finally made a long postponed visit to Paris, he brought some chamber music with him. He had been invited by four professional musician friends, flutist Michel Blavet, violinist Jean-Pierre Guignon, viola da gamba player Jean-Baptiste Fourcaré, and a cellist and harpsichordist called Prince Edouard. This is Telemann's fourth Paris quartet.

0: flutist Linda Brunmeier, violinist John Holloway, cellist Ulrike Becker, viola da gamba player Lawrence Duftschmidt, and harpsichordist Lars Ulrich Mortensen played the fourth Paris Quartet by Georg Philipp Telemann. Sunday Baroque is on Facebook. You can like our page and follow us there. And you can also check us out online at sundaybaroque.org. 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Our production team is Julie Fredino, Jennifer Basher, Ann Lopez, Sabrina Garone, and Lexi Perinol. I'm Suzanne Bona, and this is Sunday Baroque.
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It's Sunday Baroque. I'm Suzanne Bonha. Oboes have been described as an ill wind that nobody blows good. The bassoon is often derided as a baboon or a buffoon, and some people still think of recorders as mere child's toys. It's not really fair, and it's not really correct. Today there's a mighty wind blowing. Those much maligned wind instruments get the best revenge, being played well.

Oboist Louise Pellerin is featured playing a transcription of the 7th of 9 German arias by George Frederick Handel. The composer based them on poems by Bartolt Heinrich Brachus from a collection called Earthly Pleasure in God.

Oboist Louise Pellerin, violinist Hélène Plouffe, and organist Dom André Laberge played a transcription of George Frideric Handel's 7th German aria. This is Sunday Baroque, supported by the Santa Fe Opera, with preview dinners, tailgate picnics, and more to kick off the evening. From boots to ball gowns, the only dress code is fun. 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Frenchman François Charles Dupart played violin and harpsichord. He left Paris for London, where he composed operas, taught harpsichord lessons, and played in George Frideric Handel's orchestra. Hugo Rein is the recorder soloist with the Symphony of Marais, playing François Charles Dupart's 4th recorder suite.

0: The Symphony of Marais with recorder-player Hugo Rein performed the fourth recorder suite by François-Charles Dupart. 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
0: Sunday Baroque is supported by the Friends of Sunday Baroque, whose contributors include the Maurer Family Foundation in loving memory of Gil Maurer. Jan Zelenka played double bass in the Dresden Court Ensemble, and after testing the waters elsewhere, he came back to lead the group. Zelenka gave starring roles to oboes and bassoon in some of his sonatas. This is Zelenka's fifth sonata, played by bassoonist Frank Morelli, oboists Stephen Taylor and Randall Wolfgang, harpsichordist Kenneth Cooper, and double bassist Donald Palma.

0: From the album Baroque Fireworks, bassoonist Frank Morelli played the fifth sonata by Jan Zelenka with oboists Stephen Taylor and Randall Wolfgang, harpsichordist Kenneth Cooper, and double bassist Donald Palma. 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
0: 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George Frederick Handel's Oboe Concerto in G Minor is labeled as number 3, although it seems to have been the first oboe concerto he wrote, just the last one to be published, more than a century and a half after it was composed. Raymond Leppard leads the English Chamber Orchestra and oboist Heinz Holliger playing Handel's Oboe Concerto No. 3.

Raymond Leopard led the English Chamber Orchestra, and oboist Heinz Holliger playing George Frederick Handel's Oboe Concerto No. 3. French woman Elisabeth Claude Jacquet de la Guerre was born in 1665, 20 years before Handel, and she was known as the marvel of the century. At age 10, she could sing the most difficult music at first sight. She could accompany herself and other singers on the harpsichord, and she could improvise and compose on the spot. This is the marvel of the century's fourth sonata, played by Musica Fiorita.

0: Musica Fiorita played the fourth sonata for violin, oboe, and viola da gamba, composed by Elizabeth Claude Jacquet de la Guerre. The Friends of Sunday Baroque is a generous group of music lovers who provide financial support to the program. 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Sunday Baroque is produced at WSHU in Fairfield, Connecticut, and funded by the Richard P. Garmany Fund at Hartford Foundation for Public Giving, providing support to institutions that are committed to enriching lives in Connecticut, including Theater Works and Hartford Chorale. Our production team is Julie Ferdino, Jennifer Basher, Sabrina Garone, Ann Lopez, and Lexi Perinol. I'm Suzanne Bona, and this is Sunday Baroque.
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0: It's Sunday Baroque. I'm Suzanne Bona. There is nothing quite like listening to cheerful music to put you in a good mood. Today you'll hear jolly and upbeat music to put a smile on your face. The happy highlights include George Frideric Handel's duet, Happy We, from his opera Acis and Galatea, an energetic fanfare by Jan Zelenka, and a chipper flute concerto by Antonio Vivaldi.

Johann Sebastian Bach's music is in a class by itself for its ability to inspire. Musicians of pretty much every genre have cited Bach as a musician they admire and respect. Pianist Simona Dinnerstein is one of them. In an interview with Classical California, she described his inventions and sinfonias as unique among Bach's works because they focus on the essence of counterpoint rather than dance forms. And she said it's like seeing an X-ray of the music. This is Simona Dinnerstein playing Johann Sebastian Bach's Keyboard Inventions 8, 9, and 10.

From her 2014 recording, pianist Simona Dinnerstein played three of the keyboard inventions by Johann Sebastian Bach, which she has called pure music. This is Sunday Baroque, supported by Newport Mansions, protecting, preserving, and presenting an exceptional collection of house museums and landscapes in one of the most historically intact cities in America, Newport, Rhode Island, newportmansions.org. New York period instrument ensemble Rebel is named after an innovative and rebellious 17th century French musician, Jean Ferry Rebel. This is Rebel Baroque with flautino soloist Matthias Mauta playing a concerto by Antonio Vivaldi.

Jörg Michael Schwartz led Rebel Baroque with flautino soloist Matthias Mauta, playing Antonio Vivaldi's Chipper Concerto Catalog No. 443. Fanfares are meant to announce that something big and exciting is about to happen. Jan Zelenka composed this fanfare.

0: Trumpeters Stephen Burns, David Bilger, Edward Carroll, and Timothy Morrison performed the first fanfare by Jan Zelenka. This is Sunday Baroque.
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0: 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George Frideric Handel's three-act oratorio Solomon is a series of vignettes about wise King Solomon. Act three is about a visit from the Queen of Sheba, and it begins with a sinfonia that's become quite popular on its own, The Arrival of the Queen of Sheba. It's played by the National Arts Center Orchestra of Canada.

Canada's National Arts Centre Orchestra played the arrival of the Queen of Sheba from the oratorio Solomon by George Frederick Handel. Dance like no one is watching. You've probably heard that great advice. Well, here is your chance to dance to some music from the 16th century by Giorgio Manerio and Orazio Vecchi. It's played by Capriccio Stravagante Renaissance Orchestra.

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0: 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At 15, François Francoeur joined the local opera orchestra as a violinist, and he worked his way up to playing for the French royal court. This is a festive suite from François Francoeur's Royal Wedding Feast, played by Ensemble Stradivaria.

Daniel Quier led Ensemble Stradivaria, playing a suite from A Royal Wedding Feast, composed by François Francoeur. In George Frideric Handel's mythology-inspired composition, Acis and Galatea, there is a joyful duet sung by the title characters, and this is Happy We. It's performed by soprano Susie LeBlanc and tenor Mark Bleek.

0: soprano Susie LeBlanc, tenor Mark Bleek, and Les Boreades performed Happy We. I bet I didn't even have to tell you that was the name, from George Frideric Handel's opera Acis and Galatea. Sunday Baroque is produced at the Richard P. Garmany Classical Music Production Suite at WSHU in Fairfield, Connecticut, by Julie Frodino, Jennifer Basher, Sabrina Garone, Ann Lopez, and Lexi Perinol. I'm Susie Ambona, and this is Sunday Baroque.
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2: All right. Welcome to Illuminations. I'm Renee Moran. Today, I'm joined by Cassie Hammett, founder and director of the Hub. Founder and director of the Hub Urban Ministries, a nonprofit which works to aid the homeless and women and children who have been sex trafficked or work in prostitution or as exotic dancers. Cassie founded the Hub Urban Ministries in 2007 at the age of 22 after assisting in getting to know homeless people in Shreveport. The Hub has two main ministries, the Lovewell Center and Purchased, Not for Sale. She sits on the Governor's Commission for Human Trafficking Prevention and the Human Trafficking Federal Task Force in Louisiana. She also works as a consultant for other cities who are launching models of the Hub. Cassie, welcome, and thank you for being here today.
3: Thank you for having me.
2: Cassie, let's start. I ran all around the building trying to make this thing work because I couldn't even get this logged into Zoom at first. So let me start that over.
3: Okay.
2: Cassie, tell me about the history of how the Hub Urban Ministries began.
3: Yeah, so I'm really thankful to be on today. And just the little bio that you gave kind of tells a little bit of the story of the Hub. So I was super young. I was a baby when what I didn't know at the time was the Hub was started, because it was an unintentional on my part to start a nonprofit. Mm-hmm. It was really organically grown out of friendship with the poor, friendship with those living on the street. And it was a very organic process as my husband and I, and then because I'd been raised in Shreveport, my groups of friends began to engage in relationship with those that would be considered marginalized. We, through those friendships, realized the gaps that existed in their life. And so we just took the steps to start meeting those needs and start filling those gaps. And quite quickly, kind of a movement was born out of that eventually became the Hub. So it started out of the trunk of my car. I don't have a degree to run it. I didn't set out to start a nonprofit. But I love that part of the story of the Hub, because it was started out of friendship with the poor, and it still is sustained by that. And so that's kind of a very small nutshell of a very long story, but that's how the Hub got started.
2: The Lovewell Center, the Hub's mission to assist with homelessness, works as a membership program, which is different. So what services does the Lovewell Center offer, And why is membership important?
3: So the model of the Lovewell Center has three factors or three approaches that make it unique. The first one being that it is a membership-based resource center. And that part of the puzzle, the importance of the membership, is that when you are a member somewhere, that speaks to you belonging there. For a lot of the populations that we serve at the Hub, it has been a long time since they belonged somewhere, whether that's in a family or even in an establishment inside of somewhere in the city. A lot of those that we serve on the street don't belong anywhere. And so the membership part is a way for us to give them the opportunity, not just to be somewhere, but to belong somewhere and to be expected to be there. So that's the first thing that makes the Lovewell Center different and unique. The second factor is that we are an earning and empowerment resource center. So inside of the Lovewell, we have resource stores that address the material needs of those in material poverty, but none of those resources are free. And so members have the opportunity through classes, counseling, projects around the building, and even turning in their own work stubs if they have a job. All of that can be translated to credits on their membership account that they can then use to shop inside of our resource stores. The importance of that is it speaks to the idea that God created all of us in his image, and God created all of us with a purpose, and he has a very unique purpose and plan for each of us. And what can happen for individuals in poverty and homelessness is they get distance between what God created them for and what their current reality is. And so through earning an empowerment, through taking that stance in their life, what we're saying to them is, you belong here, but we also believe that you have something to offer this equation. We believe that you were created to engage in your own life, and that God has given you a set of skills and talents and abilities that just need to be uncovered. And so through going to classes, through all of the efforts to earn the things that they need, it restores back this dignity of being involved and participating in their own life. So that's the second feature. The third is the power of choice. So the Lovewell returns this idea of choice back to our members. When they earn, they can choose how they earn their credits on their membership account, but they can also choose how they spend them. And so often when you're in poverty and homelessness, your choices are severely limited. My kids always say, you get what you get and you don't throw a fit. But living in poverty, often that is the way, because you're in survival mode, that you don't get to choose what you really want, or even a lot of times what you actually need. You have to just take what someone will give you. And so at the Lovewell Center, we're trying to reverse that mindset and say, hey, not only do you now have the opportunity to earn what you need, but you get to choose the things that you spend that hard-earned, those hard-earned credits on. And so it gives them the opportunity to choose clothes that they like, clothes that fit them, to choose a bag of groceries that they'll actually eat, or that meet their, you know, their health needs or their medical needs. And so those three kind of features of the Lovewell make us one unique, but are what makes the Lovewell model so powerful. So that would be belonging, earning and empowerment, and choice.
2: And who does the Lovewell serve?
3: So the Lovewell serves individuals facing material poverty and those experiencing homelessness. That's kind of the general population that we serve.
2: Both men and women?
3: Yes, ma'am.
2: Okay. Let's talk about your other program, Purchased. What does Purchased Not For Sale mean?
3: So Purchased is a ministry that reaches women and children who have experienced or who are experiencing sexual exploitation and human trafficking. And so Purchased was, the name Purchased came out of the verses in Corinthians that say, speaking of Jesus, that we've been bought already. We've been bought with a price. We're no longer for sale. And so the idea of the name is that we've already been purchased by Jesus, that is something that has already happened, and that our value is so much higher than anything anyone could offer in exchange for us. And so that's kind of where that name came from. But it speaks to the fact that the populations that we serve, often a value, a monetary value, has been placed on their lives. And for a lot of their lives, they have actually been sold as a commodity. And so it just kind of speaks to the reality that in the eyes of Jesus, that his blood already purchased them and that they are no longer for sale. So that's kind of where that name came from.
2: There's all the terminology used when talking about prostitution and sex trafficking. And I'm hoping you can clarify a little of this for us. Yeah. What's the difference between prostitution and sex trafficking?
3: Yeah, that's a great question. So the line between prostitution and human trafficking there's an answer for adults and then there's an answer for children. So I'm going to answer for adults first. The difference between a woman in prostitution and a victim of trafficking comes down to consent. So the word consent, basically when consent is removed and someone is forced to perform sexual acts, that goes from prostitution to human trafficking. So that can be at the hands of a pimp, or a family member. Like, it doesn't have to be sort of in this box of it just being a pimp. So there's three words that legally they use to determine if someone is an adult, is considered a victim of trafficking. And those three words are force, fraud, or coercion. So if any of those three things have happened in that individual's life connected to sexual exploitation, that individual can be considered a victim of trafficking in the legal system. Does that make sense? I can clarify that more. And so there is a line between a woman engaging in the sex industry and a victim of trafficking. But that line is that word consent. If consent has been removed by force, fraud, or coercion, then that technically that woman would be considered, or man would be considered, a victim of trafficking. So that's the difference for adults. For children, there is no difference between a child in prostitution and a victim of trafficking. So technically we can just erase out of our vocabulary child prostitution, because that actually isn't a thing legally. So a child that has experienced sexual exploitation, which is something of commercial value, has been exchanged in exchange for a sexual act. If that has happened to a child once or 1,000 times, doesn't matter. That child is always considered a victim of human trafficking. And so what that means is that the law protects that child, and there cannot be a criminal charge placed on that child for the crime of prostitution. So we can kind of erase child prostitute out of our minds and just know that because a child cannot consent, anytime a child is involved in commercial sexual exploitation, they are considered a victim of sex trafficking.
2: How do sex traffickers recruit women?
3: So the way that we describe recruitment of sex trafficking is the exploitation of human need. And that goes for adults or children. Often you see that recruiters or pimps will kind of find a hook into a potential victim's life. And that hook is almost always a gap in their needs being met. So I don't know if people listening have ever seen Maslow's triangle of need, hierarchy of needs. If you've ever seen that triangle, basically it's just, and you can Google it, it's a way to depict human need, like what all of us have in common. And it starts with the most basic things, our most basic survival needs being met. And as you move up that triangle, it goes towards more emotional fulfillment. And so that triangle is a really good picture of how recruitment actually happens. So often a recruiter or a pimp or an individual wanting to use someone for commercial gain sexually will look at that person's life through a relationship typically and find the gaps in their needs and be the person that meets those needs. And that's why we call it the exploitation of human need. Is because at the bottom of every story, every victim was exploited first by a person looking at their life and exploiting their actual needs, whether that was something to eat, a place to stay, or even some of those emotional needs being met, wanting to belong somewhere, wanting intimacy, wanting a relationship. There's all sorts of tactics that are used in the recruitment process, but essentially the most common storyline is that there was an exploitation of a need and that individual began to meet that need. And as a result of meeting that need, gained trust and loyalty in a relationship, and down the road was able to use all of that and manipulate all of that to turn them into someone that they can use for commercial gain.
2: What is life like for most women once they are involved with these sex traffickers?
3: Yeah, so I think, I mean, obviously every situation is different, but sex trafficking is a very dark and very traumatizing experience. Often, as graphic as this is, often victims are sold multiple times a day to strangers. Often they are sent into hotel rooms to meet people who they have no clue who they're going to meet. There's a lot of violence attached to sex trafficking. There's a lot of sexual assault attached to sex trafficking. And I think one of the biggest factors of sex trafficking is the loss of control over your life. And this varies with the severity of a case, but you will often see that that pimp or that recruiter, whoever it is that is selling that individual, has reduced their control, and that that pimp has worked their way into full control of that, even an adult's life, to where their choices are severely limited and everything about their life is dictated by someone else. So often the money that they're making, they never see it. The money goes straight to the pimp, all the way to very severe cases of a pimp telling someone when they can eat, when they can sleep, how much they can eat, what they're allowed to eat, even restricting water. We just recently had a case where food and water and even electricity in the home was restricted as punishment for certain things. And so I think it's important for people to understand that sex trafficking is an incredibly traumatic experience, that it is a crime, but it's different than other crimes. Victims of sex trafficking have endured more than just being sold sexually against their will. Often that is one of a myriad of things that has happened to them. And I think one of the key factors that makes it so traumatic and so deeply traumatizing is that it's every single day, typically for an extended amount of time, that this trauma is happening. It's not just a one-time occurrence. And so it becomes a chronic trauma that they're experiencing. And so every case is different, but every case is deeply traumatizing.
2: So it's more than just a physically abusive situation, it's mentally and emotionally and probably spiritually abusive as well.
3: Yes. So every level of abuse typically is happening. And what we find is that the physical abuse you can heal from relatively quickly. It is the emotional, relational, mental, and spiritual abuse that can take years to heal from, because those are internal things that have been manipulated. So often you see every form of abuse taking place in a person's life.
2: Are there specific signs that we might could notice that someone is being trafficked?
3: Yeah, so before I give a few signs, I think what's important is to sort of highlight some high-risk populations. Mm-hmm. Because, you know, it's really hard if we think about sex trafficking and we think every single person is vulnerable to it, it becomes really difficult to identify who actually is vulnerable. And so we always try to paint a picture of who is most likely going to be vulnerable to being recruited. And so these risk factors come from our region. So in the US, but specifically also in Louisiana, the first one is poverty. If poverty is present in a person's life, that makes them very susceptible to being manipulated because they have a lot of needs, especially if that is generational poverty. If they've been born into and have lived in poverty. Poverty places people in survival mode, and survival mode, when you're in survival mode, you operate differently than when you're not. And so often poverty is somewhere in the equation of a victim's story. So that's one risk factor and sort of high risk population. Another two that kind of go hand in hand, foster care and children who have run away from home. Those are probably the highest vulnerabilities when it comes to kids to being recruited and trafficked. The main features of why our child that's run away from home is automatically in survival mode, but because children cannot consent to do anything, they need an adult to do everything for them, which makes them very susceptible to being recruited and manipulated by an adult who can actually provide the things that they need. Kids in foster care often are also kids who have run away from home. So those kind of go hand in hand. But in the foster care system, you have this, a group of children who, although foster care is an incredible answer, what we have to recognize is that for that child, it is the worst day of their life when they go into a foster home, because they have lost their biological family. They've lost, even if it was a chaotic environment, it was the one that they knew. Mm-hmm. And they've lost all of that and are now in a brand new environment with strangers. And what that creates is this innate desire for them to find the place that they belong. And one of the most used recruitment tactics of pimps is providing a place that people belong. And so them very susceptible. Another high risk population are drug users, because an addiction is a very easy and quick hook for someone to use to gain full control over your life. If you are an addict and someone begins providing that drug for you, there is an automatic dependency that has been created. And so those are some examples of risk factors. I forgot one, the last one being individuals who have experienced sexual abuse. There is the latest kind of stat that came out about this. It was about 5 years ago, so it's a little dated. But the last time they studied this, a study showed that for adults in the sex industry, that 93% of them had been sexually abused as children. And so it just shows you sort of the correlation between those two things. So those are some high risk populations. And that's important when you're talking about signs and symptoms of it, because a lot of the signs and symptoms alone by themselves may not necessarily mean sex trafficking. But if you pair the signs and symptoms with the high risk populations, that gives you a clearer picture that something may be happening. So some common, I mean, we don't have time to go into all of them because there's a ton. You can literally go on Google and become an expert in the signs and symptoms of sex trafficking, but just some prominent ones that we typically look for or hear about when people report it. For adults, if there is a third party present, if there is a person present that seems to have control over anything in their life, for example, if in a hospital setting, there is an adult in the hospital, but there's another adult present that's answering questions, that seems to be restricting dialogue, or other situations could be there's an adult that has someone else that has their birth certificate, their ID, things like that. So for an adult, any kind of, dominating presence of an adult who's not, if I'm an adult and I'm not in control mm-hmm. of anything, it could be conversation, what I'm saying, or my identifying documents, that is a red flag. Still in the adult category, small things like if they're going through their purse in front of you and there's motel keys, multiple motel keys, that could be a sign, at least that they're engaging in prostitution. Tattoos and branding is another one. Often pimps will use the same symbol, the same name, the same phrase on multiple victims. And so that can become a way that you can sort of build a narrative that maybe there are multiple people being trafficked by the same person. Kind of restricting their travel or restricting their social circles, isolation, if someone is isolating them, and that can look like you don't need anyone, you have me, or we're not going to go to the hospital because we can't trust those people, or we're not going to call the police because we can't trust them. All of that is sort of isolating behavior. That's also something that we listen for and watch for. If an individual has a sudden change in what they have access to materially. So if a person typically is existing in poverty and then there's a sharp change and they have a brand new phone, they have a brand new designer bag, maybe their nails are done, their hair's done, all of a sudden there seems to be a sharp change. That's often a sign that at least recruitment has started in someone's life. For kids, some red flags are truancy. So missing a lot of school, being a recurring runaway child is also a red flag. Multiple pregnancies, that goes for adults or children. And with that, multiple abortions, repeat STDs, that is a big red flag. With a child, it's harder to know if the person present is their guardian or not, because a child always has or should always have a guardian present. But if that guardian present, if there's not a line of proof that they're an actual guardian, that's another red flag. For both adults and children, if you're encountering someone that doesn't know maybe where they are, what city they're in, transient, they don't really have a permanent address. They're just traveling or they're just moving through. I mean, we could go on and on and on and on, but those are some of the red flags that we look for.
4: Why can it be difficult for someone to leave when they are being trafficked?
3: Wow, that's a great question. So I think the most obvious one is that there is often retribution for attempting to leave and it not working. Mm-hmm. So, but to me, my answer is one of the biggest reasons why it's hard for women to leave is because they've been emotionally manipulated. They've been manipulated to believe that if they leave, no one will help them. They've been manipulated to believe that no one can be trusted, that no one will believe them. Often they have been manipulated to believe that this individual truly does love them and truly does have their best interests at heart. And if you're in need of that and you've never had it, that's very hard to walk away from for some individuals. Often it's hard to walk away from those relationships because they are providing for their actual needs. And when they walk away, they lose access to all of that. But typically it is very difficult to leave a pimp because of the physical ramifications of that. And often a pimp has a network of people in a city. And so you may be able to get away from that individual, but it's really hard to stay away from an individual. And so I think that's kind of a complicated answer, because I think there's a lot of factors at play for why it's difficult to leave. But the biggest one being, the biggest ones being retaliation and sort of the retribution of trying to leave and it not working, and sort of what happens to you after that. I think that's a big looming fear for a lot of the women that we serve. And then also just the level of manipulation that they've experienced, it becomes very difficult for them to see the truth and very difficult for them to choose freedom, because their minds have been warped by an individual sometimes for years. So it's different for every person. But I think it is important for people to know that it's not just a matter of, well, if you don't want to be there, leave. It's almost impossible to get away.
4: How does the Hub locate or come into contact with women who are being sex trafficked?
3: So there's a lot of answers to that as well. These questions are not super straightforward, but one big way is that we have a 24-hour hotline that we use as the reporting hotline for this community. So a lot of the individuals that we end up serving come to us through that hotline. We also have community partnerships all across Shreveport-Bossier, everywhere from hospitals to schools to the hospitality industry. And we're constantly training on how to recognize it and what to do. And so a lot of times victims are identified by those partnerships, whether that's the school system, a hotel worker, an ER worker, you know, a nurse in the ER remembers the red flags and sees it happening in front of them and then calls that hotline number. And then we do a lot of outreach as a ministry. So we are constantly going into the jails, doing visits in the jail to let the women in there know about the resources available. We go to motels in the city. So I think it's a combination of all of that. And we've been here for 15 years. And so at this point, there is sort of a known idea that if you need help and you are in this industry, this is the number to call. So I think that that also helps us.
4: Based on your experience, who is at risk for willingly being drawn into prostitution and this way of living? And I would like to know also, do you still consider them to be victims?
3: So do you mean those who are not a victim, like those who do not have a pimp? Okay. Mm-hmm. So a lot of the same factors that pull someone into being recruited by a pimp are some of the same factors that pull them into prostitution in general. Poverty and survival mode, that is one of the biggest factors for women in the sex industry as to why they start. Because there is this sort of allure of easy, fast money that they are kind of in search of because they're in impoverished situations. But some of those same factors apply to women who are not being recruited by a pimp, but some of those same reasons, survival mode, drug addiction, sexual abuse, things like that, are still at play. And, you know, do I still consider them a victim? I think a victim of sex trafficking, maybe not, but because there's so many other things happening, you know, one of the things I say is that a lot of times for a woman in prostitution, prostitution is the least of her problems. And so often maybe a woman hasn't been a victim of sex trafficking, but they are a victim of domestic violence, sexual assault. There's so many things that they've walked that often they are a victim of something. If they've never been under the sort of the hand of a pimp and never experienced that, then no, I wouldn't consider them a victim of sex trafficking. But there often are so many other things at play that they have actually been victimized by. And then the other answer is that sometimes when they get their bearings and begin to tell their story, you realize that they actually have been a victim of trafficking at some point in their life, that they've, because that line is very fuzzy, that they have had a boyfriend that forced them to do those things, or they have had a drug dealer that forced them to do those things. And so it may not be the standard like Hollywood version of it, but often women in prostitution have actually been victims of sex trafficking before, but they did not know that that's what was occurring. So it is, it's kind of a blurry line between the two. Mm-hmm.
4: So when you're reaching out to women who are the victims of sex trafficking, how do you work to build a relationship of trust with these women?
3: Mm-hmm. Consistency, being present a lot, showing up over and over and over again. Another thing is just being present and not asking them to do anything. Not having a premise of, hey, we're here because we want you to fill in the blank. We want you to join our program. We want you to get out of prostitution. But just saying, hey, we're here for you, period. And doing that for a long time, a lot of times, with no return on that investment often, at least not early on. And so I would say consistency and honesty with them and transparency that just says like, hey, we're here for you regardless of the choices that you make, but we do believe that God has a different plan for you. We do believe that what you're experiencing is not his design, but we are in your corner. We are in your life until you have that epiphany. And so a lot of it is just consistency and doing what we say we're going to do. That is a big part of building trust with this population. Is if we say we're going to do something, we have to make sure that we follow up and actually do what we said we were going to do. So it is a very difficult thing to earn the trust of women who have been exploited. And it's something we hold as a really high honor when they do trust us, because we know that they have a million reasons not to trust anyone, much less strangers that have just shown up where they are. And so we count it a huge honor to be trusted.
4: So your mission is the restoration of lives. What does restoration look like?
3: So the way that the Hub defines a restored life is we use four R's. So we believe that a life, if a life has access to these four R's, they are on the pathway to seeing full restoration. The first R is rescue, which kind of speaks to what we've been talking about

0: ability to focus on their future. They don't have the ability to focus on recovery or their future restoration. So rescue is the first R that we look at. Do we need to provide a way out of a situation that they may find themselves in? Now, they have to choose the way out. They have to choose to want to walk out of what they're experiencing, but we take very seriously our job of creating that pathway out. The second R is relationship. So we believe that a life has to have access to two primary relationships. One is a relationship with God and a relationship between them and the Lord that is healthy and stable. And the other is a relationship with a community. And so we believe that that is the work of the hub, is helping create community for marginalized populations. And then through our programs and through how we operate, teaching them how to create their own community. So that's the second R, rescue relationship. The third R is resources. So access to physical resources. For full restoration to come in a person's life, we do have to actually address the physical material lack that they're experiencing. And so we work really hard to make sure that those physical resources are provided. And then the last R is recovery, both substance abuse and recovery from trauma or mental health recovery. So we believe that as they engage in a relationship with the Lord and as they begin to understand all of the things that God thinks of them and his word and his promises, we also have to have these other things at play. We cannot just have one element. We have to have sort of this full picture happening so that that life can be restored spiritually, but also physically, mentally, and emotionally, so that, they can go on to live a stable and self-sustained life. But more importantly, that they can live out the very purpose that God created before they were even born, the very purpose that he created them to live out. And that's the goal, is not that people stop using drugs. That's not the goal. Obviously, that's what happens in this process. But our main goal isn't just that they're not prostituting anymore. Our main goal isn't just that they're not homeless anymore. Our main goal is that all of those things are true and they have been freed up to walk into the very unique calling that God has created them for. And so we don't want to stop until we see those things happen. And so we sort of aim at full restoration because we want to see people go on to live not just stable lives, but full thriving lives. And we want to see them walking out that intention that God had for creating them.
1: My phone, sorry, I just handed that phone out. Okay. It keeps going off. I would think throughout this process, the women have probably lost a sense of their identity and a sense of their self. So is that also part of the recovery process, possibly recovering their identity?
0: Yes. So our programs, as far as curriculums go, are designed to sort of aim at all of the root issues and all of the residual effects of the sex industry, one of them being identity. And so they walk through curriculums that are aimed at helping them rebuild all of those ideas, not just who am I, but who is God and who can be trusted and what's my purpose and all of those things. All of that has to be rebuilt after such a traumatic experience. And so, yes, we do work really hard to help them put those pieces back together.
1: How does the hub rescue children out of sex trafficking?
0: So just like on the adult side, through all of our community partnerships. So when we do a lot of work on the prevention side for kids, so we work with high risk populations, kids that are more susceptible to being recruited. But when there is a victim of trafficking that has been identified, that's a child, we work with the whatever agency has identified them, or if we have, we work to do wraparound services. So make sure that that child gets access to everything that they need. We work with the systems in place to find housing. And then much like what we offer adults, we have the same set of resources for children. And we basically just put together a sort of tailor-made program for that child to be able to walk through, but some of the same elements, but it's just geared towards children.
1: I see. Are women

0: children being brought here from other cities and states and trafficked in our region?
1: Yes. So, yeah, so there are different versions of human trafficking happening in our community. One of them is interstate trafficking. So the moving of people down interstates across state lines. And so we do see that often. And a lot of times what that looks like is individuals have met someone through social media who, through that social media account, has recruited them from a distance, has groomed them from a distance, and now they're traveling. Sometimes they travel on their own volition to Shreveport or to Bossier, thinking a version of a reality about that relationship that isn't true. And so often it's not people being forced to move across state lines. Sometimes they're coming here on their own, but they're coming because they've been recruited and groomed online, and they're coming here as a response of that, and get into these relationships and realize that they are now in a situation that they cannot get out of on their own.
0: I see. So what happens to women and children who are brought in from other cities and states? What happens to them once they're rescued?
1: Yeah. So for an adult, we give them back the full power of choice for what comes next for them. Often they are from another city, but they don't want to go back to that city because of factors at play, whether that's maybe that's where this trafficker is from, maybe that's where their drug dealers were from, or whatever it might be. So if that's the case, we help them identify if they want to stay here and engage in our programs, or if there is a place anywhere in the U.S. that they feel comfortable going, or if they have family somewhere. So we work with every victim that we come in contact with, adults, to determine what is the best next step for them. For kids, the way that the system works for a child, because a child cannot consent, mm-hmm. is that if a child is identified in Louisiana and that child is from another state, the child is automatically transferred back to the custody state. So if they're identified here in Louisiana, but they're from Georgia, then Georgia's foster care system will send a representative to bring that child back, because that is their custodial state. So when a child is identified here that isn't from here, we often don't get to serve them for very long because they're transferred back to their state of custody.
0: Sorry, I don't know. My phone is supposed to be turned all the way to where it's not coming through, but it's still letting things come through somehow. I don't know. So I'm glad this is recording so we can edit that.
1: Yeah.
0: It's so annoying. Do you think it's possible to end human trafficking?
1: Yes, I do. I think it's possible to end it in a single life, and to do that over and over and over again. Because I watch human trafficking end in someone's life almost every day. And so my answer to that is yes. I think a lot of times people answer that and they think as a global scale, right? Like, end it all together and it never exists. And while I do believe that anything's possible because God can do anything, my answer isn't that. My answer is yes, human trafficking can be ended, and it can be ended in a person's life, and you can do that over and over and over again. And to me, that's what matters more, because that life has been freed from human trafficking. And when you do that over and over and over again in a community, you do start to see a change. You start to see the numbers drop. You start to see things shift. But I try to always focus my answer to that on, yes, human trafficking can be ended in a person's life. And if we band together, we can do that over and over and over and over again. And that one person's life is worth all of the work and all of the effort to see it end in that person's life.
0: Can you tell me about your program, Stripped University, which helps women who have been engaged in exotic dancing?
1: Yeah, so that is our resource for women in exotic dancing, and it is geared towards very practical resources, classes about budgeting, job employment readiness, job connections, helping them make a transition from the sex industry into a different career. So that's sort of our resource for women that are coming out of that.
0: Do you find that a lot of those women do want out of the industry?
1: Yeah, I mean, I think that, again, it depends on, it's all case by case, but I do think that often you find the reasons they are in that industry are not because they want to be or because it's the career of choice. And so it is a very slow process to work with that specific population. And so we just consistently offer resources, medical care, counseling, GED programs, access to employment, things like that. And you do find that as you build trust and as you work with individuals and as you form these relationships over time, often they do want out of that industry and can walk across that bridge into the next part of their life.
0: Which other cities in the country now have a hub ministry?
1: Oh, it's a pop quiz. Okay. We have one in Fort Worth. That's good. No, that's good for me. It's good for my brain. We have one in Fort Worth. We have one in Ruston, which is kind of a regional one. It's Northeast Louisiana. We have one in Lafayette. We have one in Macomb, Mississippi, which is just a small city. We have one in Las Vegas. And we are working currently very early on with Denver and Los Angeles and Memphis. So those are like the next three over the next 2 years that we will be developing.
0: How can other cities bring the Hub Ministries program to their city?
1: So you actually, a really practical step, they can just go to our website, thehubministry.com, and there's a section about it, and they can say, you know, I want to request to know more. So it's on our website.
0: Okay. Do you know if the pandemic or our current economy has been affecting women being trafficked or choosing to work as an exotic dancer or in prostitution?
1: Yes, to both. yes. So the pandemic, a lot of individuals lost employment overnight, and that forced a lot of people to make decisions that they prior to that moment would not have made. Mm-hmm. It drove a lot of people to the sex industry, mostly online, because there was no way to find employment quickly. So I think it did have some major effects. When it comes to human trafficking, because of the pandemic, for so long, the focus was on COVID and not necessarily on the efforts of human trafficking and marginalized populations. And so a lot of agencies closed down, a lot of things stopped happening in person. And so what happened from that is there were less eyes on people's lives. And so the occurrence of abuse and trafficking rapidly increased because no one was being identified because no one was meeting in person. And so it had a large effect on that. And also on the homeless and poverty population. The individuals we serve in poverty, that population expanded overnight because hourly wage jobs were gone and a lot of people found themselves unemployed. And until the unemployment things were cleared, there were a lot of people that were dangling over homelessness because they had no way of earning an income. So we saw a huge impact of the pandemic on that, and just the state of the economy right now obviously has even middle-class people feeling a strain. And so if that's true for middle-class, then it's a guaranteed truth for those in poverty. So I think that the pandemic and our current climate made those who are vulnerable even more vulnerable. It just sort of pushed them further into vulnerability and further into the kind of the fringes of society.
0: I see. Cassie, your services are offered with the assistance of volunteers. How can someone volunteer with the Hub, and what volunteer opportunities are available?
1: Yeah, we use volunteers for everything that we do. The Lovewell Center, every event we do is volunteer run. Our classes are taught by volunteers at both places, at the Lovewell and at Purchased. All of our outreach teams are volunteer teams. And so, one, you can easily see every opportunity at the Hub on our website. If you go to thehubministry.com and click on serve, everything comes up and you can see every single opportunity. To serve with Purchased, you do actually have to go through a training. It's a mandatory training. We do every quarter, we do the Hub Equip, and that is a one-day training for anyone who wants to learn about the Hub, the Lovewell, Purchased. We teach about poverty. We teach about poverty alleviation. We teach about human trafficking. That is mandatory to serve with Purchased. It's not mandatory to serve on the Lovewell side, but we do encourage people to go through that training because it equips people to be able to serve the populations better. And we actually have one of those Saturday. And so it's Saturday from 9 to 3. You can sign up on the website as well. So all of that is on the website and it's super easy to navigate and figure out how you can get plugged in.
0: Okay, great. If we see someone that we do believe is being trafficked, whether it's a woman or a child, what should we do? What should we do? What steps should we take?
1: Yeah. So if you are local, you can call the Purchased hotline, which is 318-230-7482. That's also on our website. Or you can call the National Trafficking Hotline. If the easiest way to tell you to do that is to go onto Google and type the National Trafficking Hotline and they'll give you the number. If you call hotline, they will ask where you are. And then if you are in Shreveport-Bossier, they will connect you to us. So either way, you're getting connected to us. If you're not local and you call the National Trafficking Hotline, they will connect you to the closest agency in your area that can help that victim. So I would say automatically call. And then if you can't remember those hotline numbers or if you don't have that in your phone, you can always call the police and the police will eventually cycle you back to the same place to the NGO that can help.
0: Okay. Once again, I'm Renee Moran and I've been visiting today with Cassie Hammett, founder and director of the Hub Urban Ministries. You can find more information on the Hub Urban Ministries, Purchased, or the Lovewell Center at thehuburbanministry.org. Cassie, your story tells how one person can step up and step out to make a difference. And thank you for sharing your story and the mission of the Hub Urban Ministries with us today.
1: Thank you for having me.
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1: And I'm Peter Sagal. The arts and entertainment universe is vast. Dance, opera, painting, theater, and other things people actually like. But this week, we found out that all of them combined are not as popular as one other activity. And I'll give you 3-1 odds. You can't guess what it is. We'll ask what's captured our imagination. Plus, author Mary Roach tells us how soon we'll be able to get upgrades for ourselves. And Alzo Slade comforts me when I realize that I am now the oldest person on this stage.
0: Don't worry, Peter. Crow's feet around the eyes gives you a bit of character.
1: We'll ask who's really showing the mileage on our quiz coming up right after this hour's news.
2: Live from NPR News in Washington, I'm Nora Rahm. President Trump says the U.S. has paused a possible military strike against Iran. In a post on Truth Social, Trump said Iran and other countries in the region ask Washington to hold off because the outlines of a deal had been reached. NPR's Frank Langfitt reports from Tel Aviv.
3: President Trump wrote on social media Saturday night that the U.S. was, quote, locked and loaded and ready to go against the Islamic Republic of Iran, end quote. But then he said Iran and other Middle Eastern countries had asked him to hold off, subject to rapidly making a deal, one that would include the immediate and total reopening of the Strait of Hormuz and an end to Iran's nuclear threat. Mayer, a semi-official news agency sponsored by the Iranian government, dismissed Trump's claims as, quote, simply a new lie, citing unnamed Iranian military officials. President Trump has threatened big attacks on Iran in the past, only to back off. Israel, a U.S. partner in the war against Iran, has yet to comment. Frank Langford, NPR News, Tel Aviv.
2: Two firefighting helicopters collided in Greece today, killing two people. They were fighting a major wildfire burning out of control west of Athens. Europe has been ravaged by wildfires this summer after record-breaking heat waves and a little rain. Wildfires continue to burn out of control in eastern Washington state. One of the hardest-hit areas is Spokane, where fires have burned more than 8 square miles around the city. Mayor Lisa Brown says it appears there's considerable damage.

0: We know that multiple structures and homes have been lost. We do not know the extent of that damage yet. For example, the VA hospital in Spokane has been successfully evacuated, and there are vulnerable people in other care facilities that are being evacuated as well.
1: Meanwhile, fire crews are fighting a blaze in western Idaho and eastern Oregon that has burned nearly 525 square miles. Voters in several states head to the polls Tuesday for another round of primary elections. For people hoping to take part in later contests, voter registration deadlines are approaching quickly. NPR's Hansi Luong reports.
2: Eligible voters in Wyoming who want to cast ballots in the state's August 18th primary have until Monday to get in their mail-in registration application, though in-person signups are available through Wyoming's primary day. For Connecticut's August 11th primary election, registering in person ends on August 10th at 12 p.m. local time. August 10th is also the last day in Rhode Island to register in person by mail or online before that state's September 9th primary. If you've already signed up to vote, you may want to go to your election official's website and check your registration status before your state's deadline. Election officials may remove your name from their list, especially if you've recently moved, changed your name, or haven't voted in a while. And if you're planning to mail your application, election officials recommend sending it at least a week before the deadline. Anzi Luong, NPR News.
1: This is NPR News in Washington. Flight attendants are in strike against WestJet, the second largest airline in Canada. Hundreds of flights were canceled. The union says the workers are not being paid for some duties performed on the ground. WestJet says it's made an offer to address that, but was rejected. A museum devoted entirely to AI-generated art has opened in Los Angeles. The exhibits are also raising a more complicated question: how much of the art comes from the machine, and how much still depends on the human behind it. NPR's Chloe Feltman reports.
3: Rafiq Anadol is known for using AI algorithms to transform massive troves of data into bombastic three-dimensional installations of light and sound. The Turkish-American artist says he creates his projects, including the new Dataland Museum in LA, with the help of the people in his studio, a multidisciplinary group of artists, architects, and data scientists. He says his art is
4: 50% human, 50% machine.
3: To create the art at Dataland, Anadol fed images and sounds from museum archives, labs, and even his own travels to the Brazilian Amazon into a custom AI model. He then directed it to create specific scenarios, such as a dreamlike hummingbird narrative. Chloe Veltman, NPR News.
1: At the box office, Spider-Man Brand New Day made history in its first weekend. It brought in $355 million in ticket sales, the second biggest North American opening after Avengers Endgame, which opened with $357 million. This is the fourth time actor Tom Holland has played the web-slinging crime fighter. I'm Nora Rahm, NPR News in Washington.
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6: Travel. 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
8: 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Want a full-bodied vintage with notes of oak? Try me, Alzo Slade. And here's your host at the Green Music Center's Weill Hall at Sonoma State University, Peter Sagal.
9: Thank you. Thank you, everybody. We are so excited to be here in Sonoma, California, home of so many great vineyards. But the wine is not the reason we are here. No, the wine is the reason we do a bad job when we are here. Later on, we're going to be joined by science writer extraordinaire Mary Roach. But first, it's your turn to call in and play our games. The number is 1-888-WAIT-WAIT. That's 1-888-924-8924. Let's welcome our first listener contestant. Hi, you're on Wait, Wait, Don't Tell Me.
10: Hi, Peter. Welcome back to California.
9: Thank you so much. Who's calling?
10: My name is Sarah Beth Rothfeld, and I'm calling from Woodland Hills, California.
9: Woodland Hills. The other California, the Southern California.
10: Correct.
9: Yeah. And what do you do there?
10: Well, I'm a retired special education teacher.
9: That's great. We love those, yes?
10: Yes. My love language is baking, so my goal is to make my family and my friends and everybody I come in contact slightly chubby.
9: Right. And how's that going?
10: It's going pretty well. And by night, I fight crime.
9: Yes! Finally, someone! I appreciate that. Sarah Beth, welcome to our show. Let me introduce you to our panel. First, a comedian you can see in his show at the Edinburgh Fringe Festival all through August. It's Shane Torres.
11: Hi, Shane. How are you?
9: Next, a comedian whose album Yell Joy is on Blonde Medicine. It's Joyelle Nicole Johnson.
12: Hello, Sarah Beth.
9: And the host of the Breaking Bad podcast and a maker of a mean loaf of sourdough, it's Tom Papa.
13: Hi, Sarah.
12: Hey, Tom.
13: Hi.
9: So, Sarah Beth, welcome to the show. You are going to play Who's Alzo this time. Alzo Slate is going to read you three quotations from this week's news. Your job, just correctly identify or explain what he's talking about. Do that, you'll win our prize, any voice from our show, on your voicemail. Are you ready to go?
10: Very ready.
9: I can tell. Here is your first quote. It's from Forbes magazine.
14: It's our new favorite pastime.
9: Thanks to sites like FanDuel, DraftKings, what has surpassed movies, music, and every other form of entertainment as Americans' favorite thing to do?
10: Ooh, yikes. May I have a hint, please?
9: Well, I can tell. You're too pure of heart to engage in this yourself. But FanDuel's, DraftKings, does that ring any bells?
10: I'm too sweet. I'm
9: going to bet that you'll be able to figure this out.
10: Oh, gambling.
9: Gambling, yes, gambling.
10: Thank you, Peter.
9: Last year, Americans spent $300 billion gambling. That is more than Americans spent on movies, arts, music, and museums combined. Yes, even museums. So, let's face it, if art and culture want to stay relevant, we have to bet on it. I, for example, would bet $20 Odysseus doesn't make it home. I am not good at gambling. Are you guys?
13: I went to a Dodger game last night, and my friend is a big gambler.
15: You're in Giants territory.
9: Yeah.
13: Yeah. And he gambled on his phone. He had like six bets going into this.
9: So he's sitting at the game.
13: He's sitting at the game. He's betting, on his phone. He had that Ohtani was going to get five home runs, that the guy from the Mariners was going to get two home runs, that it was going to be over 11. It was going to be the combined score by halfway through the thing, and like 10, 11 bets on this thing. And when we left, his team won, and he was so depressed because he lost like $1,500.
9: Wow.
12: Ooh. Tom, right? Is he single?
13: No.
12: Ooh. Is his wife happy?
16: He probably will be if he keeps losing $1,500 a game.
9: Yeah. Americans bet more than $300 billion on sports. That breaks down to $1,000 for every adult. But I know if you just front me a couple hundred more, I can win it all back. All right. Here, Sarah Beth, is your next quote. And it's about an electric vehicle that made history this week.
17: It passed the Edsel as the worst automotive flop ever.
9: That was Bloomberg News on the truck that's now officially the worst selling vehicle in history. What is it? Hold on. What is it?
10: Oh, the Elon Musk truck.
9: I'm going to give it to you.
18: Yes, it's the Cybertruck.
10: Cybertruck.
18: Yes, according to Bloomberg, the Cybertruck has eclipsed the Ford Edsel, the legendary Edsel, as the worst-selling car ever. Now, please, please, please do not clap. The vibrations can damage any Cybertruck in the parking lot.
16: I got picked up in one in an Uber.
18: Yeah.
16: Oh. And all I could think is, like, what are you doing with your money? This right. is an insanely obnoxious, expensive vehicle. There's no way. They're like $100,000.
18: They're very expensive.
16: Yeah.
18: Yeah.
16: This guy's, and he's making $7 to take me to a Taco Bell drive-thru. Yeah. And he's like, are you living in here? How are you affording this?
18: Cybertruck sales dropped by 48% between 2024 and 2025. Or as Tesla put it, sales increased by a staggering negative 48%.
13: The problem is there's no gray area. Like, you see a Cybertruck from far away, you get close, it's still a Cybertruck. Like, even the red baseball cap. Like, I saw a guy in a red baseball cap and he was walking towards me. I was like, oh, here we go. And then I got close, I was like, oh, Louisville.
18: That doesn't happen with a Cybertruck. Nothing happens when you get closer to make you think better of it.
13: No, you get closer to the Cybertruck and you're like, oh, this a-hole drives it.
14: I think there may be, I wonder if there are any Cybertruck owners in the audience right now.
18: And I don't wonder.
12: It's a cross-section of Cybertruck owners and NPR listeners.
16: I will say, if that person is here, you are very interesting. I don't like you, but you got some, I want to talk to you.
18: All right, Sarah Beth, here is your last quote.
14: Crow's feet around the eyes gives you a bit of character.
18: That was a dermatologist talking about a new trend of people who are no longer trying to get rid of their what?
10: Their wrinkles.
18: Exactly right, their wrinkles.
10: Yay.
18: Good news, hags. Wrinkles are in now.
13: Yeah.
18: Oh, now you're excited.
12: Woo.
18: Okay. More and more people are scaling back on those smoothing treatments like Botox injections because they want, quote, strategic wrinkles. So, right, instead of paying plastic surgeons to get rid of all wrinkles, now they're paying to get carefully chosen forehead wrinkles, smile lines. Now, if you want to achieve the same look at home for free, just get old.
13: So wrinkles are hot now.
18: Wrinkles are hot now.
13: That's cool.
18: Yeah.
13: I wonder if turkey necks will be in next year.
18: You can only hope.
16: In about 15 years, I'm going to look like a bull mastiff, so I'll be doing great.
18: The problem is people apparently are tired of having their faces frozen, right, by these treatments. A New York dermatologist reduced his own Botox treatments, explaining, quote, letting the top half of my face move more allows me to look more trusted. I don't know.
16: She might kill me for saying this, but my girlfriend will get a little bit of Botox every now and then. And then when her face gets frozen, we just do this game where I go make the same face as me, and I just see her struggle the whole time.
18: Really?
16: Yeah. We have a really. I met her parents today. They're here.
18: That's great.
16: They're really nice people.
13: You think they're nice? They just couldn't move their face.
18: Alzo, how did Sarah Beth do in our quiz?
14: Our baking superhero did great. She got 3 out of 3.
18: Congratulations, Sarah Beth.
10: Thanks for the help.
18: Thank you, Sarah Beth. 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
10: Bye-bye.
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0: Right now, panel, it is time for you to answer some questions about this week's news. Shane, this week we learned about a new dating trend where singles are making decisions about their love lives using what?
1: Oh, social media?
0: No, God, no. Yeah. I'll give you a hint. It's a way of finding out if that new guy really excels.
2: He don't have a job.
0: I know.
3: Spreadsheets?
0: Spreadsheets, yes.
3: Oh, my God.
0: Spreadsheets. The Wall Street Journal interviewed so-called love hackers who claim that organizing data about their dates, like physical characteristics, conversation topics, and, of course, red flags into a spreadsheet helps you make sense of your own preferences and ultimately choose who to keep seeing. They enter data, right, on a variety of categories after a first date. Looks, sense of humor, employment status. One for how they treat the server. Mean to server? Nice to server? Makes out with server?
2: I think the spreadsheet is the red flag.
0: Yeah. Right, probably, yes.
1: Fully, yeah.
0: And meanwhile, they're doing spreadsheets of all these characteristics of the guy, and the guy's like, kept a spreadsheet? No.
4: Wait, I want to hear the end of the story with the server. That was getting pretty juicy.
0: It was, yeah.
5: I had this happen to me once.
0: Did you really? What happened?
5: I found out that she was using numbers instead of Excel, and I dumped her.
0: Really?
5: Yes.
0: You didn't approve of her
5: no.
0: choice of software platforms?
5: Excel only.
0: Exactly.

0: Coming up, our Bluff the Listener game could make you rich, but it probably won't. Call 1-888-WAIT-WAIT to play. We'll be back in a minute with more of Wait Wait Don't Tell Me from NPR.
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3: 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From NPR and WBEZ Chicago, this is Wait, Wait, Don't Tell Me, the NPR News Quiz. I'm Alzo Slade. We're playing this week with Tom Papa, Shane Torres, and Joelle Nicole Johnson. And here again is your host at the Green Music Center at Sonoma State University, Peter Sagal.
4: Thank you, Alzo. Thank you, everybody. Right now it's time for the Wait, Wait, Don't Tell Me Bluff the Listener game. Call 1-888-WAIT-WAIT to play our game in the air. How are you on Wait, Wait, Don't Tell Me?
5: Hi, I'm Phoebe calling in from Denver, Colorado.
4: Oh, I love Colorado. I assume you do something very Denver-y, like I don't know, lead group hikes while drinking craft beer?
5: Yeah. What I really do is walk backwards most of the day, giving tours at two different places here in Denver and Golden.
4: Really? So what are the places you give tours of, just out of curiosity?
5: One is a candy factory. Can I say the name? It's Hammond's.
4: Wow. You actually give tours of a candy factory to the five rookie winners of the golden ticket, I assume. Four of whom come to horrible, horrible fates. You're living the dream.
5: I am. For a sugar-addicted person like me, it is absolutely the dream, yeah.
4: Well, that's great. Well, welcome to the show, Phoebe. You're going to play the game in which you must try to tell truth from fiction. Also, what is Phoebe's topic?
3: Cheapskate alert.
4: There are lots of ways to save money. Don't take an Uber, take the bus. When you dine out, just leave without paying the bill. This week, we heard about a new way somebody pinched pennies. Our panelists are going to tell you about it. Pick the one who's telling the truth. You'll win the Wait Waiter of your choice in your voicemail. You ready to play?
5: I am so ready.
4: I can tell. First, let's hear from Joelle Nicole Johnson.
6: Couples break up all the time. Divorce is as common as seeing your childhood hero live long enough to become a villain. But still, a recent couple's divorce made headlines because the husband was too cheap. Vicky Wong, a Taiwanese businesswoman, can buy things for herself. She's a successful management consultant, whatever that means. Her husband also matched her gangster as one of the leading real estate agents in the region, which is why when she told him the only thing she wanted for her 40th birthday was a pair of Christian Louboutin heels with their famous towering stilettos and the deep red-colored bottoms, she thought it wouldn't be a problem. They've got money! While opening the gift at dinner, she was thrilled to see a pair of glossy black heels with blood red soles. It wasn't until she was tapped on the shoulder for leaving red footprints across the stage at a gala that she realized what happened. Her husband had bought a pair of no-name knockoffs and colored the bottoms with Crayola brand red poster paint. When asked for a quote, the ex, who shall remain nameless, shamelessly doubled down. I don't care how crazy rich we are. I'm not paying a mortgage note for shoes.
4: A woman gets rid of her husband because he wouldn't pay for the real Louboutins, just bought knockoffs and painted the bottoms red. Your next saving story comes from Tom Papa.
7: David Savaldi and two of his friends had been hiking for about 7 hours up Montana's tallest mountain on their way to Froze to Death Plateau when he slipped on a rock and fell. When he rolled over, he realized he had impaled himself on one of his trekking poles. The pole was jutting at an angle out of his armpit and out through his back like a human popsicle. But the scariest part for Mr. Savaldi was the possibility of having to take a really expensive helicopter ride off the mountain. Realizing he wasn't in pain and there was no blood, he decided to save some money and walk back down the mountain like a horror movie monster who can't be stopped. After about 6 hours, his friends, who thought a helicopter ride would have been really great, started making shish kebab jokes. And by the end, they were calling him Bob. By 3:30 p.m., after trekking about 10 miles, Mr. Savaldi got to the hospital. They pulled the trekking pole out of him, which he kept, because, hey, those things ain't cheap.
4: A man doesn't want to pay for a rescue helicopter, so he walks down a mountain with a pole completely through him. Your last tightwad tale comes from Shane Torres.
8: Boxer Julio the Cesar Lopez returned to the ring this weekend with a splash. After spending years away from boxing, living lavishly and also eating lavishly, he found himself in a position of being pretty fat and very broke. So when he needed to get his act together for his big return to the ring, he couldn't afford a nutritionist or a coach. He had to do it alone. Lopez spent the week before the fight trying to make weight, spending hours in sweatsuits and saunas, but he couldn't drop the pounds. He had to think of something fast. Desperate times call for desperate measures, so Lopez started eating handfuls of Taylor Farms lettuce. The result was explosive. Lopez triumphed in the ring, and in doing so created the newest diet fad on TikTok, with someone calling it the Ring Walk Pound Drop. He remains one of the great pound-for-pound fighters of his era. With this win, he could be in the spring mix for a title shot.
4: All right. Which of these stories of somebody trying to save some money did we find in the news? Was it from Joyelle, a man who lost his wife when he tried to save money by buying fake Louboutins and painting them red? From Tom Papa, a guy who simply didn't want to shell out for the helicopter, so walked down a mountain with a pole all the way through him? Or from Shane Torres, a fighter who managed to lose the weight he needed to lose simply by eating a lot of bagged lettuce and accepting the results? Which of these is the story of a penny pincher we found in the news?
5: As a Coloradan and an avid hiker, you better believe the hiker story came across my newsfeed this week, and the pictures are gross. Yeah. I'm going with Tom.
4: You've chosen, obviously, Tom's story. Well, to bring you the correct answer, we spoke to a reporter who covered the real story.
9: He saw one of his trekking poles, and then he thought, oh, I can't see the other one. Well, he realized, oh, that thing is sticking out of me.
4: That was Remy Tooman, a reporter at the New York Times, talking about that frugal hiker that you knew about. Congratulations, Phoebe. You got it right. Tom was telling the truth. He gets a point just for doing that. You win our prize for keeping up in the news. Congratulations, and thank you so much for playing.
5: Thank you so much.
4: Thank you.
10: Stuck on you. Got this feeling down deep in my soul that I just can't lose.
4: And now the game we call Not My Job. Mary Roach is either the funniest science writer in the world or the most scientific comedian. Her books include Stiff, that's about our bodies after we die, Bonk on the Science of Sex, Gulp on the Digestive Process, and her newest, Replaceable You, is about the efforts to make spare parts for human beings. Mary Roach, welcome to Wait, Wait, Don't Tell Me.
11: Thank you.
4: So I have been reading you for decades. I think I've read every one of your books, including the latest, and I'm trying to see if there's a theme to your work. I would suggest it might be human bodies and the terrible, awful, no good things that can happen to it.
11: That is exactly right.
4: That's really it?
11: That is it.
4: How did you fall into that specialty?
11: It was kind of random. I wrote this column for Salon.com back in the day, yeah, when that was like a big, it was like an internet magazine. How cool.
4: Yeah.
11: A couple of them had to do with cadaver research.
4: Right.
11: And an agent contacted me and said, you know, you should think about books and maybe, like, look at which columns were popular, and those were popular. And he said, you should think about a book about cadavers. And I thought, that's a terrible idea.
4: Yeah. I mean, that's a little disappointing to me, only as a fan of yours, because I wanted to think that it was a lifelong interest of yours. Like, yeah. like when you were little, your Barbies would have been an absolute horror show, what you would have done to them.
11: Actually?
4: Yes.
11: Actually, yes. I do recall when I was in first grade, Mary Hewitt gave me a Barbie doll, and I was kind of like, wow, because I liked the little plastic dinosaurs. I wasn't really into the Barbies. Mm-hmm. So I would pull off the head, and I would say, you have 5 seconds to get the head back on or she dies.
4: Really? So you were like, you were playing with like weird transplantation-themed games even then.
11: And you know, yes. And you know what? That's actually accurate.
4: Yeah.
11: If you got it back on.
4: So even you knew.
11: Yeah.
4: So in other words, if I were to, if something horrible would happen and your head would be just accidentally screwed off,
11: yes,
4: we'd have 5 seconds to get it back on.
11: Yeah, more or less. Give or take.
4: Okay. Yep. That's important safety tip, everybody.
8: So as long as no one panics, you'll be fine.
4: Yeah.
11: Exactly. Wow. Yeah. Breathe or you can't.
4: Yeah. So it's your latest new book, Replaceable You, it's about replacement parts, the long history of trying to acquire them, make them, grow them. How did you become interested in that?
11: Well, I had a file folder called Bits and Pieces. And I thought, well, you know, when I'm looking for a new topic, I kind of go back to the file cabinet.
4: Sure.
11: And I was looking in Bits and Pieces, and I was thinking about fat, like maybe fat could be something.
4: Sure.
11: And then I called this woman who works in a lab that has to do with fat, but it turns out it's stem cells from fat. And I thought, oh, stem cells, kind of interesting. But then the conversation kind of veered, and she told me she had come across a study by a surgeon who rebuilt a man's penis using his middle finger. And I, of course, pictured the finger, like, removed just as is.
4: Right, sure.
11: And like, able to kind of beckon.
4: Yeah.
11: Yeah.
4: Or maybe, given the company, maybe point and select, you know.
11: Exactly.
4: Sure.
11: Exactly. And I thought, I will. He happened to be in Tbilisi, Georgia.
4: Sure.
11: Yeah, I'm like, I'm going.
4: Right.
11: And the surgeon wasn't there, but his receptionist said, you can come in and we can look in on his laptop. And he has photographs. And I don't need to describe many of them, but one of them I want to, because it was a demonstration of how robust this penis was. And it does, in fact, end up partway.
4: Does it?
11: Yes. In a strange place.
12: I'd love to see how this guy texts people.
13: She said it was robust.
4: It's robust.
11: It's robust.
14: And Joyo, just sit this one out.
13: I wrote that down.
12: Quickly after they described this, did you find this man?
8: Well, he only had four fingers. He was probably easy to find.
4: I have to ask, is it true that you once lived every American's dream and almost vomited on Tom Cruise?
11: That is actually true.
4: Really?
11: That is true. I had

0: with the celebrity. And Tom Cruise, as you may know, likes to fly. And he had a little, like, antique biplane. Mm-hmm. And the thing with those antique biplanes is that it's an open cockpit, and the passenger sits in front. And he was doing barrel rolls and hammerheads, which we drive, you go all straight up, cut the engine, and then you pull out, right? And he did two of those, and I was suddenly very ill. Yes. And I thought, if I throw up, it goes right back in his face.
1: Right.
0: And I made it back to the ground without.
1: Really?
0: Yeah.
1: Was he impressed?
0: No.
1: He was not impressed. No.
2: Did he ask you if you wanted to do that?
3: Yeah, it sounds like he was trying.
0: I was, well, you know what? After the first hammerhead, he said, "You're doing great." And I was so excited that I was kind of, and I'm like, "Let's do another one." And then I was like,
1: wow.
0: Green.
1: And you almost threw up and you said, "I need to find a career that nauseates me less than that." Well, it's, Mary Roach, it is a pleasure to talk to you. We've invited you here, though, to play a game we're calling
4: Bonk, Gulp, Grunt, Meet, Zoom, Bang, Bam.
1: So you've written the books Bonk, Gulp, and Grunt. So we thought we'd ask you about some other crazy sounds. Get two out of three right, and you will win our prize for one of our listeners. Also, who is Mary Roach playing for?
4: Jonathan Foisvong of San Carlos, California.
1: All right. Ready to play?
0: Uh-huh.
1: Here we go.
0: Okay.
1: Also, what's Mary's first sound?
4: Zoom.
1: An Ohio State senator was attending a Zoom meeting about distracted driving, and he used a fake office background to hide the fact that he was himself at that moment during the meeting driving. But he was busted. How? Was it A, he went through a Wendy's drive-thru and placed an order without muting himself? B, he rear-ended another participant in the meeting who was doing exactly the same thing? Or C, people in office chairs don't normally wear seatbelts?
0: I'm going with C.
1: You're right.
0: Yes.
1: The other participants noticed that he was wearing a shoulder belt while sitting supposedly at his desk. Alzo, what noise is next?
4: Bang!
1: So combat, as you know, you wrote a book about it, is full of bangs, but the Royal Navy once came under criticism when it was revealed they were doing what to get their sailors ready for the strife of battle? Was it A, they used water balloons instead of hand grenades? B, they told their gunners to shout bang instead of firing off live rounds? Or C, they helped cadets get used to the stress of battle by showing them war movies, but really loudly?
0: I'm going to go with B.
1: You're going to go with B, that they were told their gunners to shout, bang, you're right. In training, the sailors would load a shell, aim the gun, and then they'd all yell, bang. People thought it was silly, but it did save the Navy about $5 million, though. All right. Also, one more, please.
4: Bam.
1: Celebrity chef Emeril Lagasse is known for his catchphrase, bam, which he does whenever he throws something into the food. He says he came up with bam for one reason only. What was it? A, everybody misheard him when he was yelling about adding ham to a dish. Just stuck. B, he was filming at 1.8 episodes a day and screaming bam was the only way to keep everybody awake. Or C, because he couldn't pass the censors with his prior catchphrase, and here's some effing spices.
0: It's either B or C.
1: I'm not going to tell you.
0: It sounds like an even split.
1: It does.
5: Yeah.
0: C.
1: We're going to go for C, because he couldn't get away with saying, there's some effing spices. Instead, he said, bam. No, it was actually B.
0: It was B.
1: It was B.
0: All right.
1: Yeah, he was trying to keep his crew awake by yelling bam at random moments. Also, how did Mary Roach do in our quiz?
4: She did a zoom, bang, bam of a job. Two out of three. That's
1: congratulations. Mary Roach is a best-selling science author. Her new book is Replaceable You. You can see her on tour this fall. More information is at maryroach.net. Mary Roach, thank you so much for joining us again on Way Way Comes Home. Great to see you. Mary Roach, everybody.

0: 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Call 1-888-WAIT-WAIT to join us on the air. We'll be back in a minute with more of Wait Wait Don't Tell Me from NPR.
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5: 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From NPR and WBEZ Chicago, this is Wait, Wait, Don't Tell Me, the NPR News Quiz. I'm Alzo Slade. We're playing this week with Joelle Nicole Johnson, Tom Papa, and Shane Torres. And here again is your host at the Green Music Center at Sonoma State University, Peter Sagal.
0: Thank you, Alzo. In just a minute, fire up FanDuel and bet the kids college fund in the Listener Limerick Challenge. If you'd like to play, give us a call at 1-888-WAIT-WAIT. That's 1-888-924-8924. Right now, panel, some more questions for you from the week's news. Shane, the governor of a province in Turkey, was ousted from office after photographs surfaced of him doing what?
6: I'm going to need a clue.
0: It's not, I don't know, it's not a crime to love spandex and appropriate butt cushioning.
6: He's wearing, what? Exercising?
0: He was exercising in a particular way and wearing...
6: What am I don't exercise. Hey, what are you doing to me? Ask Alzo that question.
5: I don't wear them, though.
0: He has too much self-respect. Anybody know?
7: Bike pants.
0: Bike shorts.
7: Yeah.
0: He was forced from office because he was photographed wearing bike shorts.
7: And he should be.
0: Yeah. He was forced out of office for being caught in public wearing skin-tight black bike shorts. If that sounds harsh, just take a second. Think of a politician. First one that comes to mind. Now think of him in bike shorts. See? To be fair to the governor, he was in fact riding a bike at the time. To be fair to everybody else, that is no excuse.
8: They got some different standards over there in Turkey, I see.
0: They do, yeah. Photos circulated of him in bike shorts. It became a huge scandal. One political opponent said, in the Turkish parliament, quote, a governor cannot wander a city like this. After his ouster, his supporters were sad to see him go, but they loved to watch him leave.
7: Was he wearing those little clippy shoes?
0: So he made a little clatter noise when he left, and his toes were up in the air. That's been very funny.
6: He's currently a very hot Peloton.
0: Exactly. Yeah.
5: Peter, one day we should show up to the show with just biker shorts.
0: Absolutely.
5: On.
0: We should absolutely do that. And then we'll have to find other jobs. Be ready to go out. Tom, Robotics is a company that has marketed AI-powered sex robots. But now they have a new model of robot that they say will serve in what other role?
7: Oh, it will... I can't say it. So the robot does something else?
0: Something else. The robot. And it's going to be put into schools in New York State because it's going to be a...
7: Lunch lady.
0: No.
7: A mean custodian.
0: No. It's right there in front of you. In a school, it's going to be a...
7: Teacher.
0: Exactly right. Assistant teachers. A robotics company, Realbotix, insists to this day that their $175,000 female-shaped robot called Aria is meant for companionship and not for sex. But more recently, the company struck a deal with a school district in New York State to deploy another one of its robots called Sally as a teacher's assistant. They say she, also a very attractive replica female, can answer science and math questions the students might have. Great. It's like if your calculator had boobs.
7: Stop making them attractive. Stop making them attractive.
6: Also, we made those in the wrong order. The teacher should have come first.
0: You think so?
6: Yeah.
7: Yeah, and look like my dad. I guarantee you send a teacher out there, a robotic teacher that looks like my dad, no one's going to try anything funny with it. You're asking for trouble.
0: It's true. Now, interestingly, the teaching doll, unlike the original doll, only costs $57,000, which makes her the most realistic doll yet. The second she went into education, she took a 70% pay cut.

0: Coming up, it's Lightning Fill in the Blank, but first it's the game where you have to listen for the rhyme. If you'd like to play on air, call or leave a message at 1-888. Wait, that's 1-888-924-8924. You can see us most weeks at the Studebaker Theater in Chicago and catch us on the road. 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For tickets and info to all our live events, go to nprpresents.org. Hi, everyone. Wait, don't tell me.
1: Hey there, Peter.
0: Hi, who's this?
1: Alan Martin from Long Beach, Washington.
0: Long Beach, Washington? I didn't know there was a Long Beach in Washington. Where's that?
1: Not many people do. Right on the Oregon border.
0: Yeah.
1: About 2 hours east-west of Portland.
0: So you're 2 hours east and west of Portland.
1: Yeah, something like that.
0: Something like that.
1: 2 hours west of Portland.
0: Yes.
2: Hilarious.
0: Do you know where you are right now, sir?
3: Rerouting.
1: Sometimes.
3: Rerouting.
0: Alan, welcome to the show. Alzo Slade is going to read you 3 news-related limericks with a last word or phrase missing from each. If you can fill in that last word or phrase correctly, and 2 of the limericks will be a winner. You ready to play?
1: Born ready.
0: Hey. Here's your first limerick.
3: Once jeans were so pre-stressed and ripped, now they're made to look like they have slipped. Since kids have a taste for exposing their waist, the fly of their jeans isn't
1: zipped.
0: Right, zipped. This summer's IT jeans are jeans that make it look like your fly is down. They're called fold-over jeans, as in your grandmother would fold over in her grave if she saw you wearing these. They're called fold-over jeans because of, quote, the sliver of fold in fabric sewn down at the waist, which is often printed like underwear with tiny flowers or stripes, to give the illusion of a totally open fly.
2: Wow, if only I had a finger penis, I could zip it up.
0: Yeah. Moving on. Here's your next limerick.
3: 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I will cover my stink with a cool fountain drink. I will smell like a cold can of...
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3: 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Now our furniture lasts through a...
1: Come on, audience, give me some help here.
0: Can you hear them?
1: No.
0: So it rhymes with improve and groove. And the furniture will last through a...
1: Move,
0: yes.
2: Wow.
0: We all know the rituals of moving. You throw one last party, you package up gently your prized heirlooms, and you throw out everything you ever bought from IKEA because that stuff dissolves when exposed to a slight breeze. Well, IKEA is launching a new line of furniture designed to be sturdy enough for people who move a lot, like college students and identity thieves. The new line is called Kornstufer. Probably. It features built-in handles for carrying. It's made of sturdier materials like solid pine and steel, so it can handle the stress of moving. Fine. That's not what we need, IKEA. We need you to commit to your bit and give us single-use disposable couches.
2: Does anyone go back to IKEA, or you just go once, build an apartment, and realize it's never going?
5: Like, it's my favorite restaurant.
2: Yeah.
0: Oh, sure. Also, how did Alan do in our quiz?
3: Alan did all right. He got 3 out of 3. Congratulations.
0: Well done. Congratulations, Alan. You got him. Thank you so much for playing.
1: Take care, everybody.

0: Now on to our final game, Lightning Fill in the Blank. Each of our players will have 60 seconds in which to answer as many fill-in-the-blank questions as they can. Each correct answer now worth 2 points. Alzo, can you give us the scores?
1: Absolutely. Tom has a whopping 4. Joyo has 2. And Shane, you just got 1, buddy.
2: It's a good one, though.
1: It's a good one, Shane.
3: It'll just make my comeback that much more dramatic.
0: Exactly. So, Shane, you are in third place, so you're going to go first. The clock will start when I begin your first question. Fill in the blank. On Wednesday, the Federal Reserve voted to keep blanks steady.
3: Rates.
0: Right, interest rates. On Tuesday, Japan deployed thousands of troops to help with rescue and recovery after a powerful blank struck the country.
3: Earthquake.
0: Right. For the second time in its history, the Red Cross declared an emergency over the lack of blank donations.
3: Blood donations.
0: Right. On Wednesday, NASA confirmed plans to launch the new Nancy Grace Roman Space blank in August.
3: Rocket?
0: Space telescope. At a government conference this week, attendees noticed that a U.S.-made map of Africa had mislabeled blank.
3: Most of it.
0: Yes, in fact, pretty much. They mislabeled literally every country in Africa on the map of Africa. On Thursday, European nations announced a boycott over FIFA's plan to privatize the blank.
3: World Cup.
0: Right. On Thursday, Apple announced a new program that would allow customers to lease the newest blank.
3: iPhone.
0: Right. This week, a whaling museum in New Bedford is drawing attention after someone posted a one-star review calling it blank.
3: Boring?
0: They called the Whaling Museum, quote, the worst aquarium ever. It can be confusing at first when you visit the New Bedford Whaling Museum. There's no way to know it's a museum and not an aquarium other than by reading its name and all the big signs. The man who posted the review must have been disappointed that instead of live whales, there were just old skeletons. The review went viral, but it isn't even the reviewer's first one-star rating. They also said that Fogo de Chao was the worst petting zoo they'd ever been to. Also, how did Shane do in our quiz?
1: Shane actually did all right. He got 6 right for 12 more points. He has 13 and the lead.
3: Wow. Thanks for throwing in actually.
0: Okay, Joyelle, you're up next, fill in the blank. On Thursday, the U.S. launched a new wave of strikes against targets in blank.
4: Iran.
0: Right, according to a new study, taking a daily blank can help curb heavy drinking.
4: Vitamin.
0: No, GLP-1 pill. This week, Poland is accusing blank of firing a missile into their territory.
4: Israel.
0: No. Not yet, anyway. Russia. According to new reports, arrests by blank at airports are surging.
4: Ice?
0: Right. This week, blank announced plans to host a new cooking show.
4: Ooh, Martha Stewart.
0: RFK Jr.
4: Ew.
0: Roadkill every day. On Monday, Emily Wilson, a translator of the blank, criticized Christopher Nolan's movie adaptation.
4: Odyssey.
0: Yes, this week ESPN announced a deal to produce a Last Dance-style documentary about blank.
4: Michael Jackson.
0: No, LeBron James. This week, a man in Japan who regularly practiced guitar at full volume in his house was shocked when his neighbors banded together and blanked.
4: Jumped him.
0: Had him arrested. The man in Kyoto was arrested after his neighbors flagged that his 7 years of playing guitar had seemingly caused damage to their hearing. According to the police, the man also placed a radio by the window and left it playing 24 hours a day. See, when we say support public radio, this is exactly what we mean. Alzo, how did Joyelle do in our quiz?
1: Well, she seemed like she had fun. She got 3 right for 6 more points, total of 8. Shane is still in the lead.
0: All right, how many then does Tom Papa need to win?
1: He needs 5 to win.
0: Ready, Tom?
3: I'm ready.
0: Here we go. This is for the game. On Wednesday, funeral services were held in South Carolina for Senator Blank.
3: Lindsey Graham.
0: Right, on Tuesday, a judge blocked Minnesota from implementing a law banning blank markets.
3: Betting.
0: Yeah, prediction markets. This week, GOP Senate members postponed a key vote in the confirmation of Todd Blanche as Trump's new blank.
3: Attorney General.
0: Right. During a performance this week, Katy Perry got trapped crowd surfing in a giant rolling inflatable ball because the fans blanked.
3: Popped her.
0: No. They refused to roll her back onto the stage. On Thursday, dental researchers said they discovered a way to stop blanks without drilling.
2: cavities.
0: Right. This week, people are accusing Canadian politician Bill Oliver of using AI to write his speeches because he said blank halfway through an address to the legislature.
2: Because he said, I love Trump.
0: No. He talked for a while, and then he said, here is a more natural flowing version of that section. That reads like a legislative speech rather than a series of short points. Mr. Oliver read the chat bot's commentary about the speech out loud, not one but three separate times throughout the address. You know it's a boring speech when even the guy who was reading it is not listening. Also, did Tom do well enough to win?
1: Oh, he got four right for eight more points. Total of 12, which means Shane has one of the greatest comebacks in weight history. He is the winner.
3: My big college moment.
2: His in-laws are here.
0: That's true.
1: It's all because of what Sally taught him.
2: Poor Sally.
0: In just a minute, we're going to ask our panelists to predict, now that wrinkles are in, what will be the next surprising beauty trend. But first, let me tell you that support for NPR comes from NPR stations and Schwab, offering the Schwab Teen Investor Account, where teens can gain hands-on investing experience. 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Doug Berman, Benevolent Overlord. Philip Gotica writes our limericks. Our public address announcer is Paul Friedman. Our ops manager is Jasira Vardak. BJ Lederman composed our theme. Our program is produced by Jennifer Mills, Miles Norbass, and Lillian King. Special thanks this week to Mohamed El-Sheikhi. Peter Gwynn is our sommelier. Emma Choi is our vibe curator. Technical direction is from Lorna White. Her CFO is Colin Miller. Our production manager is Robert Newhouse. Our senior producer is Ian Chillog. And the executive producer of Wait, Wait, Don't Tell Me is Michael Danforth. Now, panel, what would be the next big beauty trend? Shane Torres.
5: Big butts out, long flat ones are in.
0: Joyelle Nicole Johnson.
4: Mary Roach's robust enlargements.
0: And Tom Papa.
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1: And if any of that happens, we'll ask you about it on Wait, Wait, Don't Tell Me.
0: Thank you so much, Alzo Slade. Thanks also to Shane Torres, Joyelle, Nicole Johnson, and Tom Papa. Thanks to the staff and crew here at the Green Music Center. Special thanks to member stations KQED, KALW, and KRCB. Thanks to our fabulous audience who came out to see us in Sonoma, California. And thanks to all of you, wherever you might be, for listening. I'm Peter Sagal. We'll see you next week.

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2: Coming up next on Louisiana Eats, we speak with Chef Nini Nguyen. Born and raised in New Orleans by Vietnamese immigrants, Nini remembers rice as both a cuisine staple and an expression of affection.
3: Back then, it would always be, have you eaten rice yet? You know, I think that's the way we say I love you.
2: Then, cookbook author Sarah Ahn explains the concept of son mat, a skill that Korean mothers develop to lovingly elevate their cooking.
4: So a person with son mat, they understand the dance. They understand the intuition that is needed to make a recipe come to life that makes it memorable.
2: It's all mother love and delicious dishes on this week's Louisiana Eats. That's coming up next. But first, the news.
5: Live from NPR News in Washington, I'm Nora Rahm. President Trump says the U.S. is ready to attack Iran again, but is holding off for now, subject to being rapidly able to make a deal. Posting on Truth Social last night, he says the perimeters of a deal have been agreed to. NPR's Mara Liasson reports the president has made similar claims during the five-month conflict.
6: We don't know what's different now. This sounds like deja vu all over again. He said in the past that they're close to a deal. He's backed away from promising to hit Iran really hard. And it contradicts what Donald Trump has been saying in recent days, including at a cabinet meeting on Friday at Camp David, where he said he was losing faith in Iran's ability to make a deal and getting ready for a major strike. So we don't know.
5: NPR's Mara Liasson. The federal government has released a new plan for managing the Colorado River. Alex Hager of member station KJZZ reports it sets a 10-year framework for sharing the shrinking water supply.
7: After long failed negotiations, the new plan would force policymakers back to the table every 2 years to adjust the rules. Some water experts say that could make it hard to create long-lasting changes that are needed in response to drought and climate change. Elizabeth Cobley researches the river at the University of Nevada, Reno.
8: I'm not very confident that there's a lot in here that would get us beyond the sort of challenges we've seen over the last couple of years and this pattern of managing crisis to crisis that the basin has really been in lately.
7: Cobley says the 10-year plan adds some predictability to river management, and negotiators could use it as an opportunity to find new agreement. For NPR News, I'm Alex Hager in Phoenix.
5: Thousands of people are still out of their homes in Spokane, Washington, due to wildfires. They've charred several thousand acres and destroyed hundreds of structures. Wildfires are still burning out of control in Europe. One is west of Athens, Greece. Two helicopters collided today fighting the blaze. Two people died. The World Health Organization says the current Ebola outbreak in the Democratic Republic of Congo is the largest ever reported in the Central African nation. Michael Koloki reports.
9: In a new report, the WHO said that the disease is intensifying in Congo, with a continued increase in reported cases and deaths. The report added that insecurity and population displacement continue to hamper response efforts, as well as increase the risk of further spread of the disease. The UN agency noted that in collaboration with Congolese authorities, as well as other partner agencies, it continues to implement extensive public health measures, including disease surveillance, infection prevention, and clinical care. The WHO stressed that response efforts need to be significantly enhanced in order to bring the outbreak under control. For NPR News, I'm Michael Koloki in Nairobi.
5: This is NPR News in Washington. Authorities in Moscow are investigating a bombing at a restaurant last night as a terrorist attack. Three people were killed. According to Russian media reports, several high-ranking Russian military officials were at the restaurant at the time. Following the loss of temporary protected status, Haitian migrants in Springfield, Ohio, are being summoned to meetings with Immigration and Customs Enforcement officers, more than an hour away in Cincinnati. Community members held a vigil outside the faculty this morning to show support and solidarity. Tanya Weingarter of member station WVXU has details.
0: One foot in front of the other and lead with love.
10: Supporters came holding signs and singing.
11: Immigrants are welcome here.
10: They also shouted encouragement as displaced Haitians walked the long pathway to the facility's front door. Bethany Rogers of Cincinnati was compelled to participate, saying change can't happen if people stay home.
12: I came to bear witness to the great wrong that's being done to people who came here for a better life and had the rug pulled out from under them. It doesn't make humanitarian sense. It doesn't make economic sense. It's purely for ideology.
10: Haitian immigrants have been emerging from these meetings wearing ankle monitors. For NPR News, I'm Tana Weingartner in Cincinnati.
5: The Women's Professional Baseball League kicked off its inaugural season in Springfield, Illinois last night. The Los Angeles Queens beat the New York Heights 10-8 after scoring six runs in the final two innings. I'm Nora Rahm, NPR News in Washington.
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2: 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From our studios in the Southern Food and Beverage Museum in New Orleans, this is Louisiana Eats. I'm Poppy Tooker. Here in Louisiana, intergenerational cooking is a way of life. Who doesn't treasure their great-grandmother's gumbo recipe or still use their mom's roasting pan? This week, we talk with two women of East Asian heritage whose families and cultures share that mother love expressed through food. We begin with local girl made good, Chef Nini Nguyen, who grew up among the large Vietnamese population in New Orleans and shot to national prominence on Top Chef. She talks about her journey, her family, and her tome, Doc Biet, an extra special Vietnamese cookbook, named Cookbook of the Year by NPR. Next, we hear from Sarah Ahn, author of Uma, a Korean mom's kitchen wisdom and 100 family recipes. She tells us about her New York Times best-selling cookbook, which is also part family memoir and part cultural history. It's all mother love and delicious dishes on this week's Louisiana Eats. Growing up in New Orleans' vibrant Vietnamese community, food was always an important part of life for Nini Nguyen. But because many of her family members worked long, hard hours in the seafood industry, they didn't want her to follow in their footsteps. While cooking was the way love was shown at home, they hoped for an easier work life for the next generation. But the heart wants what the heart wants, and Nini was drawn to the restaurant business. After gaining experience in the local market, she moved to New York, working in such prestigious kitchens as that at the Michelin-starred 11 Madison Park. From there, she burst into the national spotlight with stints on Top Chef. Along the way, Nini has developed her own unique style as a chef, which combines her Vietnamese roots and her New Orleans upbringing. That fusion of styles can be found in Doc Biet, an extra special Vietnamese cookbook, which NPR named Best Cookbook of the Year and Smithsonian Magazine deemed Best Book About Food of the Year. But while Nini has found professional success, her food is always about family. From learning almost forgotten techniques in her grandmother's kitchen to cooking comfort food for her dying brother, Nini put it all out there in her beautiful book. Doc Biet. Explain what Doc Biet means, because it really is the embodiment of your entire massive, amazing work. Congratulations.
3: Thank you. Doc Biet is the only way I could really describe me. So Doc Biet means a variety of things. Maybe what people might see it for the first time, this word, is pho Doc Biet. Pho Doc Biet is always the first pho that you could order, and it's with everything. So it could mean with everything. It could mean to make more distinguished, to make more special. And in Vietnamese American slang, when you're being Doc Biet, you're being extra. And so I think that if I had to find like a word that describes me, my cooking style, and just like my philosophy and way of life, Doc Biet was the only thing that I could use to describe it.
2: You, like me, are a native New Orleanian, and you come from the most amazing family. Tell me a little bit about your family's history.
3: So my family, like a lot of other Vietnamese families, came over after the war, so in 1975. And I like to think that a lot of Vietnamese people chose New Orleans specifically because it reminded them of home. The first time I went to Vietnam, I was 28 years old, and I went there, and I was just blown away. One, we share the same climate. It's hot and humid. Two, the French colonialism that's happened in Vietnam also here. You could see it in the architecture. I would walk in the streets of Hanoi, and it felt like I was in the French Quarter. And so I could see my relatives, my, like, elders coming here and finding a place and finding comfort in New Orleans and making it home.
2: You know, your family is so inspirational because people don't realize how hard you have to work to make your way in a new country. And your grandma and grandpa came in 1975, and then tragically your grandpa died soon after. Tell us about your maternal grandmother and what she did all by herself. 11 children in total?
3: Yes.
2: Break that down for us.
3: So a little history. My grandma was married in Vietnam, and she had one kid. And her husband died in the war. And then she met my grandfather, who had five kids of his own, but he was widowed. So together, they had six. One from her. It's like the Brady Bunch. Five from him. A little uneven. And then when they got together, they had three kids in Vietnam and two kids here. And then he passed away. And so a lot of my family members, my aunts and uncles, were in their teenage years at this point. So a lot of them got jobs. And they just so happened to be jobs in the seafood industry.
2: Your grandmother was leading the way, because what was your grandmother's work?
3: My grandmother shucked oysters for P&J.
2: Why was she so talented and good at that?
3: Well, one, you got paid by the gallon. And two, I think it was something that a lot of Vietnamese people can do. It's a coastal country, so seafood is part of our, like, whole livelihood. But also, it was something that she could do that she didn't have to speak English in it. And it, she didn't need an education. And so many other women worked at the same time. And she would wake up at 3 in the morning and go. And then she would be done with work around 1, just in time to pick me up at the bus stop so that she would babysit us so that my parents could work.
2: Oh, my goodness, Nini, how beautiful to have this matriarchal display that you find right in the heart of the book. Tell me about this photo.
3: These are my aunts and my mom. And so the women, especially, I feel like in Vietnam total, the women are the backbone of just everything. We make the decisions. We are the go-getters, the bosses. And I've learned that from all of the women in my family. And so I wanted to capture some of them because they have really made me the woman that I am today.
2: And so they didn't want you to be a cook, huh?
3: No. I remember one time my grandmother waking me up, or I might have just woken up because I heard her getting ready for work, and she said, she made me promise her, she's like, please go to school and get a good job so you don't have to work as hard as I do, because she was sad that she had to leave me. I think I might have been sick and she was just watching over me, and she had to leave at 3 in the morning. And I remember being like, okay, I'm going to go to school. And I did. I went to school. I finished at LSU. But then I decided to be a chef. And I am so happy that I've gotten the success that I've had, because I don't think I would hear the end of it from my family if I didn't.
2: Take us on that road to success.
3: Yes. I think food has always been a part of my life. I remember being in high school, I'd make elaborate meals for my friends and I to eat at lunchtime. And so if you were to ask someone in high school, like, what would Nini do when she grows up, they would have said something in food or fashion, because I was obsessed with clothes and I was obsessed with food. I didn't know this about myself. I went to college, thought I wanted to be a doctor, like half of the kids there, knew that I was not cut out for that, went to business school, and then in my senior year, I walk into Sucre, and this is when Sucre just opened, and it was so exciting. I walked in, and I'm like, this is what I want to do. So I was like, I have 1 year. It was so hard to get into the business school. I'm going to finish, do this for my family, but I'm going to go and be a chef afterwards. And I decided to work for a bunch of different people. I worked at Coquette, and I ended up working at Sucre. And I knew that I wanted to do more. Like, if I'm going to choose to do this, I want to be the best. And one day I woke up and I said, I think I want to move to New York. I worked really hard, saved money, and then moved to New York. And maybe there was a shortage of pastry cooks at that time, but there was maybe 6 or 7 3 Michelin-starred restaurants the year that I went, and I staged at 3, and I was offered a job at all 3. I ended up going with 11 Madison Park because I felt like they were the newest, youngest, and, like, hippest.
2: How long were you there?
3: I was there for 2 years.
2: You know, so many people, perhaps by this stage at your career, might have already made a stab at a bricks and mortar restaurant. Mm-hmm. And this is something that you have sort of steered clear of so far. But you did open a cooking school in Brooklyn.
3: Yeah. So after 11 Madison Park, I worked for this company that actually was founded here in New Orleans called Dinner Lab. And they had pop-up dinners all over the U.S., picking the sous chefs at these kind of 3 Michelin-starred restaurants to give them an opportunity to make a tasting menu. So I worked for this company and it was a crash course. Like the year that I worked there was probably like 10 years of knowledge that I absorbed from all of these chefs. I learned so many different tricks, so many different types of cuisines and cooking techniques out the wazoo. So it was my crash course. And then after working for Dinner Lab, I did a couple of things. I did the private chef thing, but I really loved teaching. And so I had an opportunity to open a cooking school and develop the whole shebang. And so I took it and it was so fulfilling. I loved it so much. And I think that's where I really found my calling. Like, I want to teach people how to cook.
2: Tell me a little bit about how Top Chef changed your life.
3: Yeah. The first season that I was on, I think it was my first time ever really being on TV. I was nervous, but I studied because I am who I am. And I studied on like what works on Top Chef. And I had friends that did it. So I was like, how could I try to win this? And the best advice people said was just be you. Be you and stick to what you know and stick to your roots. Show them who you are through your food. And I think that though my run was kind of short, when I was on fire. And I think people got to get a glimpse of how I cook. And I think that's where like my following started. But my second season of Top Chef, when
2: they asked you back.
3: Yeah, they did. Even though I didn't last that long, they ended up asking me to come back. I didn't know if I wanted to do it, to be honest. I was so traumatized that I was like, why would I want to go and do that again? But I knew that All Stars doesn't happen very often. And so if I wanted to do it, I have to do it now. I just had to suck it up. And I did. And it paid off. So the second season was in LA with a bunch of the biggest name chefs that are from that franchise. And it aired during the pandemic. We filmed the fall before the pandemic. I felt like that season was a love letter to all the restaurants that like exist. And that was the most watched season of Top Chef because everyone was at home and they had nothing else to do. And everyone, you know, was panicking because they had to learn how to cook. And because I had my, you know, cook space teaching experience and I had my platform from being on Top Chef, I put that together and I started doing virtual cooking classes. And I think that's where it like got me here today. I would teach regular home cooks how to make things that you would can't even sometimes find in restaurants, like the quality of things. And I would have a lot of one-on-one time because I would have everybody on their cameras too. Like we would make cream puffs with the cracklin on top. I would make all the students bring their camera to the oven, open the oven, and then I would say, raise your temperature, lower your temperature, and how much time, because everyone's oven is different. And so I would be able to like prescribe to them like how much time and how it works, or like if they don't have this, they can use this all live. And people were always so impressed on what they could make on their own.

We're speaking with New Orleans chef Nini Nguyen, author of Doc Biet, an extra special Vietnamese cookbook. Next up, our conversation continues as Nini tells us about an unexpected response to her online cooking classes that led her to write the book. Louisiana Eats returns after the break.

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2: 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If you're just joining us, we're talking with New Orleans chef Nini Nguyen, author of Doc Biet, an extra special Vietnamese cookbook. After her stint on Top Chef, Nini began teaching online cooking classes to folks stuck at home during the pandemic. She expected a diverse group of students, but was surprised by the large number of Vietnamese Americans and the heartfelt responses she received from them.
3: When designing these cooking classes, I didn't think. I was like, I'm going to teach people how to make Vietnamese food or just like whatever I felt like eating. And I never thought that Vietnamese people would show up because I was like, they have their aunts. They can make it or they can get it from their family. But the amount of people who would message me after class and say, like, thank you so much. Like, I either lost my parents or I have a language barrier or my parents want me to assimilate so they don't want me to learn our food. Like, thank you for helping me connect with my heritage. And that's when I had that ding ding moment because there were a lot of people who were like, let's make a cookbook because you were on Top Chef. And I didn't want to make a cookbook just to make a cookbook because if I'm going to put something out into the world, I want it to really mean something. And I realized that I'm very lucky. I have my grandparents. I have my parents. And I am like almost the door to our culture that I can translate. And so it was very important to me to have all the titles in the Vietnamese dishes because a lot of the Vietnamese cookbooks that we have are all in English. So you wouldn't know, like, the caramelized pork is Thiet Kho. So it made me be a little bit more aware. And then even with the styling of the book, it's very reminiscent of like what you would see if you were to go to my grandma's house on a Tuesday night. Like, you would have the Vietnamese newspaper as the tablecloth and you would have sprigs of herbs just thrown everywhere because you just pick it and eat and then you just kind of leave it on the table. And so I really wanted to depict like our culture, the way we eat, the way our tables looked, because when I sold this book to my publisher, I said, I'm writing this book for the like Southeast Asian person, like Southeast Asian Americans, because it's not just Vietnam. All the neighboring countries are very similar. And I hope that everybody else is curious enough to want to get in on it too.
2: When we talk about the heritage and the loving people through food, you know, you learned that at home. And it was such a lovely story in the book about your rice porridge with chicken. And I know that that was how you were loving your brother at the end of his life. Talk to me about that dish and why it's so special and what it means to you.
3: Yeah, so in 2016, I got a phone call and my brother had stage 4 stomach cancer. And it was probably the hardest thing that I've ever experienced in my life. I'm sure there's more things to come because there's always ups and downs. But I ended up losing my brother 2 months after finding out that he was sick. And so that really messed with my brain. But when my brother was sick, this was the porridge that he always wanted to eat. My grandma on my dad's side made it, and he was just like, this is so good. And I sat there, and she came into town because she heard he was sick and made this. And so I sat down, and I wrote exactly how she made it so that I could replicate this. And this is, I made this like every other day for him because it was what he wanted. It's our comfort food. It's pretty much like our chicken noodle soup. And I think a lot of my friends associate me with this because I would always make this for my brother.
2: I loved that you pointed out that Vietnamese food, it seems that one of the greatest hallmarks are the different textures. And I loved the comparison to meatloaf and mashed potatoes. Would you explain to us about why your grandmother had such disdain for that American dinner?
3: So the word nhan, it's almost like boredom of the mouth. And in Vietnamese cuisine, or just like in the way Vietnamese people eat, you're kind of a like choose your own adventure. So there's going to be either like a bunch of different plates full of stuff that you can have, like the salty bite, the sweet bite, the crunchy pickle, you know, so many different textures and flavors. And it's not just like a big pile of it. You kind of pick and choose. Or if it's like a noodle salad where it's like you might get a little peanut in this bite or bean sprouts in another. And it just helps your palate not get fatigued with the same flavor profile and texture. And I think that's what I love about Vietnamese food. It just makes things a little bit more interesting. And it kind of keeps you wanting to go back for more, which is the goal that any chef makes when you're making a dish, is that you want something kind of craveable. So I think Vietnamese food is kind of a key to that, because we want the texture, we want the flavors, we want something to be a little bit different but equally delicious.
2: Another surprising thing that I learned about the way Vietnamese people eat is that you say in your book that you all drink soup instead of water with dinner. Explain that piece of your dining experience.
3: So when building like a Vietnamese dinner, like on the table, you know, there's a couple of things you need to touch. And so it's like you always have do man, which means like something salty. You always have a gan, which is a soup, because if you have like a dry kind of like fried fish and rice, even if you have a little dipping sauce, when you put all of those things together in your mouth, it's going to eat very dry. So you need like something to wet your palate. And in Vietnam, like water wasn't that readily available. So soups were a way that people kind of hydrated, and it's something, you know, seasoned and has like the salinity. It's like salt, like any other soup. And it would kind of wet your palate and kind of help you kind of wash it all down at the same time. But it's always consists of either like a shrimp or a pork and some sort of vegetables. whenever you order like the pork chop with rice, we're in New Orleans, so like I know a lot of people know Vietnamese food here. If you notice, there's always like a little bowl of broth next to it. And that is for that same purpose. Whenever you get a rice dish at a restaurant, they always give you broth because they want you to have something to wet your palate that isn't like soda or water. And it's to continue that savoriness.
2: That's so interesting. And then sauces and Vietnamese cooking. Well, you could just about write a whole book about that.
3: Everyone always asks, when you write a book, like, what's your favorite recipe or where should I start? I would say start with the sauces. The sauces are very versatile.

0: in very, very short amount of time. And it's something that I guess I had to kind of reframe the way I thought about cooking, because I would always think about the protein. The protein was what I fixated on. And then I'm like, okay, then like, what can I put together? But it's like, if you start with the sauce or the sauce with the protein in mind, then you can really build from it and make something really, really delicious. Because I think that even if you have a bad dish, if you have an amazing sauce, a sauce can kind of save it. And so, yeah, I really enjoy my sauce chapter.
1: Now, you know, there were things that I knew about, and then there were things that surprised me. And one of the photos in the book just really took me by surprise. Your pandan honeycomb cake looks like it should be part of a Mardi Gras celebration.
0: I know, right? Because it's so bright green. I use a lot of extract. But it's because I love the flavor of pandan. And for those of you who might not know what pandan is, it's a leaf that we usually steep or blend into desserts, sometimes savory things too. But it has the smell of like vanilla and coconut. If those two flavors had a baby, it's pandan. And it is a vibrant green cake. And it's kind of the weirdest thing because like when you think of desserts, you don't normally think of a green dessert. But I actually made this yesterday, and I love it. It's one of my favorite recipes, and it's so easy. And it's gluten-free and dairy-free.
1: Wow, what an amazing thing. I suppose you must feel the mantle a bit of being another vital New Orleans food ambassador. And I think you're bringing people New Orleans food that might surprise them.
0: I feel like that is probably really true. When I first moved to New York, I knew I had to move there. I didn't really want to because I really, truly love New Orleans with all my heart. And when I moved there, I was so homesick and I would talk about New Orleans all the time. And people would always be like, that place doesn't exist. She's lying. And so I feel like I've been an ambassador for New Orleans ever since I left. I think that as I grow up and I am making, I guess, my own identity as a chef. You know, I realized being Vietnamese and knowing Vietnamese cuisine and being from New Orleans made me so much more special there in New York, where there's access to everything. And I think that there's so many people in America who doesn't know that Vietnamese people exist in the Gulf Coast. And I think it's time. I think that everyone should know that, and I want to make sure that people do.
1: Thank you. What a wonderful experience this has been for me. Thank you so much. And you're just going to set the world on fire with Doc Biet. I think you're going to make the world a little more Doc Biet. And isn't that exactly what we all need?
0: I think everyone needs a little bit of Doc Biet in their life. It's like Lanyap.
1: Thank you.
0: Thank you.
1: That was New Orleans chef Nini Nguyen, author of Doc Biet, an extra special Vietnamese cookbook.

Coming up next, we speak with Sarah Ahn, author of the New York Times bestseller, Uma, a Korean mom's kitchen wisdom and 100 family recipes. Louisiana Eats will be right back.

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5: 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Whether it's the spicy barbecue or grilled kimchi drawing in diners, South Louisiana is embracing the growing number of Korean restaurants found here. For those who want to explore this East Asian cuisine and culture beyond an evening out, Sarah Ahn is your go-to person. Along with being the social media manager for America's Test Kitchen, Sarah is the creator of Honest Kitchen. That's A-H-N-E-S-T Kitchen, the website on which she recounts stories of her life and those of her Korean immigrant parents. She's also the author of Uma, a Korean mom's kitchen wisdom and 100 family recipes. Uma is the Korean word for mom or mother, and Sarah's cookbook is a love letter to her Uma and all the Korean mothers who were there to comfort their families through hard times with their lovingly prepared food. Among the book's painstakingly tested dishes, both traditional and modern, Sarah intertwines the story of her family's journey through war, occupation, immigration, and hard-fought-for stability. It's a fascinating read, whether or not you're in the mood to cook. It's no wonder Uma has become a New York Times bestseller. So let's start off for people who may not be familiar with Honest Kitchen. What is that?
6: So Honest Kitchen is my social media handle, username. It did start as a blog where I shared my very honest thoughts, but it's a play on my last name, which is A-H-N, which is pronounced Sarah On. And then I put Honest, H-N-E-S-T, Kitchen. And it's where I share my very, very honest, candid thoughts about life. I live a very ordinary life. I often say there's richness in the ordinary. And also sharing my mom's recipes that often are associated with the stories that I share.
5: At the very start of the book, there is just this exquisite, really grabs your heart tribute from your Oma to your, how do you say, grandmother?
6: Harmony. So those are handwritten letters that opens the book. And it's really to portray a mother's love that is always passed down from one generation to the next. A mother's love is indescribable. And the way that a mother, especially for Koreans, where Koreans went through a lot of poverty and just very heartbreaking history, food has always been a way mothers have comforted their families and have gotten them through those very, very difficult times. And those foods that mothers provide, it's always made with love. And it has the ability to bring back memories and times you were with your mother. And my mom always talks fondly about my grandma and just how amazing her foods were, but all the stories behind it when they were going through the Korean War or the Japanese occupation and all of that. Food was always there to comfort them. That was made by the hands of a loving mother. And so that's exactly what the book entails. It's about a mother's love, and that's why it's called Omma. And just all the stories of a Korean life, whether they're Korean, Korean-American, or just an immigrant American, it's all very relatable when it comes to anyone being a mother and that type of love that they carry.
5: The days of no rice. Tell us that story about when they were attempting to control rice consumption by the times and days of the week. Would you just paint the picture? Because I think that people would find that shocking.
6: It is very shocking. I knew not a lot about it until I saw the show Pachinko, where they highlighted this. And then I asked my mom if she could tell me more about it. And that's kind of what inspired this written piece. But you have to keep in mind that Korea went through two very, very hard times with the Japanese occupation, 1910 to 1945, and then the Korean War, 1950 to 53. They're almost back to back. And during that time, Korea used to have, I think, over 1,500 kinds of rice in their homeland. But after the Japanese occupation, all of that was nearly gone because that rice was used to address Japan's shortage of rice. So from 1969 to the 70s, which was when my mom grew up, there was a campaign called Pretty Much No Rice Days. And my mom would walk into the movie theater and she would see a government campaign commercial encouraging people to eat flour dishes and multigrain rice. There were days where when you went to school, my mom and uncle were recounting this, the teachers would tell you, as mandated by the government, that you cannot come with white rice. It needs to be multigrain. And they would inspect their lunches every day. Mothers, being the mother that they are and how loving they are, they would sometimes hide pure white rice beneath the multigrain rice. And if the teacher caught you, they would spank you and hit you with a back scratcher. And all of that was done to make sure that Korea could productively and independently produce rice. And all of those efforts did pay off, but they also birthed a lot of flour dishes that Koreans eat because they had to think of new ways to enjoy food with kimchi, for example, that didn't contain rice.
5: And yet now the multi-grain rice dishes have experienced a resurgence. And you've
6: yes.
5: got one in the book. What's the name of the dish?
6: It's called chapkokbap. And it's funny because whenever I share this rice recipe, it always goes viral. And I've noticed this constant trend where, for lack of better words, a poor man's food tends to always make a comeback and tends to trend with maybe not so poor people. For a lot of, I mean, I can only speak for Koreans, but maybe people who come from, you know, a lower class, they really had to learn and find a way to make lemonade out of lemons. And I think people are finally recognizing how some of these cuisines that use the most humble ingredients have such amazing talent within them, derived often from poverty.
5: Tell us a little bit about your uncle and also about the great compliment of things being not too sweet, even dessert.
6: Yeah. So my uncle is a very, very well respected pastry chef down here in Orange County. He has 40 years of experience where he was trained in Korea from those who were trained by Japanese and European pastry chefs as well as Korean pastry chefs. And it was a no-brainer that we would put in a dessert section in this book because whenever I open a cookbook and if they're covering a lot of different foods, I think there better be a dessert section because that's my favorite part. And so we work together to make a table of content and a list of recipes that contain both nostalgic breads that Koreans grew up with, such as peanut streusel bread, to very, very modern trending cafe pastries like that lunchbox cake or the milk cream donuts that has 2 inches of cream, but it's not too sweet, where you can eat all of it in one sitting.
5: The milk cream donuts. Explain their place in the modern Korean life.
6: Yes. So these are sold in Korea's convenience stores, but also bakeries as well. And my mom and I actually have picked some up from the Korean market. And I recorded my mom's reaction trying it. Again, these are packaged in a container that you just get store-bought. They're not fresh. And it was so good. It's basically a donut that's perfectly yeasty and sweetened, and then it has 2 inches of milk cream in between the sliced donut. And 2 inches of cream, when you look at it upon first sight, it looks like it's way too much. You'll be tempted to want to share it with someone because it looks like that, a hefty, big dessert. But then you take a bite into it and it's perfectly not too sweet, where you're just like, never mind, I'm eating this all for myself. And that video went very viral, where the milk cream donut, the store-bought version, became sold out and people weren't able to get it for 2 months because of our video. So it was a no-brainer that we were going to develop this recipe with my uncle, and his is superior to that, which I didn't think would be possible. It's just a beautiful dessert where I make that now instead of a full cake for people for their birthdays.
5: Korean food, for those of us who don't have much exposure to it, there's lots of confusing things, including the ingredients and beef stock powder. I think I'm going to want to put that on everything. So walk us through those most essential ingredients.
6: Yeah, I'll start off with the dashida, which is beef stock powder. It's kind of the equivalent to chicken bouillon powder that you'll see by Knorr, K-N-O-R-R, often used in Mexican cuisine. But this is essentially MSG with beef stock powder, and it adds that oomph to dishes. And my mom has a restaurant background. She used to own a restaurant, was the cook, chef, cashier, everything. And my mom is all for flavor enhancers if used correctly. And so dashida is one that we use that we add to savory dishes like soups and stews and different banchan, which are the small side dishes. Other common ingredients, there's an extensive breakdown of ingredients that we use and keep in our pantry. Also includes plum extract syrup. This, like I mentioned earlier, Korea didn't really have access to granulated sugar up until the 1950s. And so they relied on fermenting plums to create a sweetener. In our book, we use both plum extract syrup and sugar. Plum extract syrup adds a multidimensional sweetness versus granulated sugar adds a one-dimensional sweetness. And it's great for just enhancing flavors of the other ingredients. Other ones as well is fish sauce. Fish sauce is a must. But my mom, she's very realistic when it comes to cooking. She won't be like, you need to get the Korean brand fish sauce. You need to get the fish sauce made for kimchi. You need to get the fish sauce made for banchan, small side dishes. She's not like that. She actually uses three crab fish sauce, which is not made by Koreans. It's commonly used in Vietnamese cuisine. And this is where you see the difference between Korean Americans and Korean cooks. Because Korean cooks will for sure get the Korean brand. But a lot of Korean-American cooks, from what I've seen, we all get the three crab fish sauce because, I mean, again, I'll just frankly say it. It's just great. There's no need to change anything. And then, of course, sesame oil, gochugaru, Korean red pepper, chili flakes, along with the brands that we like. And we have pictures of the ones that may be a bit confusing because it's maybe in only Korean words to guide you through the Korean market.
5: Another term that spoke to me so clearly was sonmat.
6: Mm-hmm.
5: I've always said that that's what makes the difference in any dish. Explain sonmat.
6: Sonmat, the literal translation is son is hand and mat is taste. So it's hand's taste. But you can also think of it as hand's flavor. And a person who has sonmat is someone who is able to put their hand's flavor into the food that makes it so remarkable. In other words, it's the intuitive talent one has to make a food taste so memorable and amazing. And I kind of always say it like this. If you give two people the same recipe, they follow it exactly as directed, and the person with sonma will somehow make it better because they understand and respect the ingredients that they're touching and mixing, and they understand the dance like it's their own, where they lift up their fingers at the right time, exact pressure on it. And I really realized this when I made kimchi with my mom. I had to retest all the recipes. My mom developed the recipes, then we sent it to America's Test Kitchen. They tested the recipes, formatted it, and then they sent it back to me. And they said, Sarah, you retest it, where you're not a professional cook, but more of a home cook, and let us know what you think. And I had to make kimchi, and I was in the kitchen squatting down, and I was mixing it. And I was trying to mimic how my mom does it, but then my mom saw me, and she was like, no, no, no, that's not how you mix it. Because even though I was following the directions the same way that she had presented it to me, I was putting too much pressure onto the ingredients, and then it was diluting the kimchi because it was spilling out the water from the cabbage. So a person with sonmat, even though they have the same recipe, they understand the dance. They understand the intuition that is needed to make a recipe come to life that makes it memorable.
5: Well, Sarah, thank you, and big thanks to your mom for collaborating on this effort and delivering to the world such a gift of delicious love. Thank you.
6: Thank you, Poppy, for having me as well.

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Original theme music composed by David Pomerleau and performed by Johnny Sketch and the Dirty Notes. Big thanks to senior producer Joe Schreiner, producers Blake Longlinet and Becky Retz, and to our business manager and social media maven, Maddie Mulladew. Catch up with us anytime on Instagram, Twitter, and Facebook, too. Louisiana Eats is a production of Pop.

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1: Everything is very black. It shows the intensity of the fire. This is, you know, very flammable vegetation, and also pine trees are very flammable.
2: Wildfires are raging in Europe, displacing more than a quarter of a million people. We'll visit the aftermath of a fire for Sunday, August 2nd. It's All Things Considered from NPR News. I'm Rob Schmitz. Coming up, Switzerland is known for its neutral stance on global conflicts, but that hasn't stopped it from building hundreds of thousands of nuclear bunkers.
3: And they came to the conclusion that it's good to have those shelters as a national reserve to protect the people in a real emergency.
2: We take you inside one of the world's largest doomsday bunkers, and summer camps are in full swing, a great time to revisit summer camp movies.
4: The best camp movies remind us of what it is like to feel safe and free in equal measure.
2: All that and a primer on the social media phenomenon of teen takeovers. First, the news.
5: Live from NPR News in Washington, I'm Janine Herbst. Thousands of people are still displaced in Spokane, Washington, after a tense day of wildfires. Doug Nedbornik from Spokane Public Media has more.
6: Three major wildfires continue burning in and around Spokane, charring several thousand acres. Go now evacuations remain in place for all the areas affected. 20 to 30 mile an hour winds spread the fires quickly yesterday. Local authorities say several hundred structures burned. Spokane Police Chief Kevin Hall says he knows people are eager to go back and check on their homes, but he's urging patience.
7: We understand there's consternation about your property, about your pets, that you may need medication, but we cannot allow you back into the area when it's unsafe to do so.
6: The winds are abating a bit, but conditions remain challenging for firefighters. For NPR News, I'm Doug Nadvornik in Spokane.
5: And the state's governor, Bob Ferguson, declared a state of emergency and a burn ban across the area. It's one of 10 large fires burning across the state. It's a busy last weekend of campaigning ahead of Michigan's contentious U.S. Senate primary on Tuesday. As Michigan Public's Steve Carmody reports, the primary has implications far beyond the Great Lakes state.
8: The primary between Congresswoman Haley Stevens and former Detroit public health official Abdul El-Sayed is seen as a battle between the Democratic Party's establishment and progressive wings. Stevens has garnered a slew of endorsements from party leaders, including U.S. Senate Minority Leader Chuck Schumer. Meanwhile, El-Sayed has the backing of progressive stars, including Vermont Senator Bernie Sanders and Congresswoman Alexandria Ocasio-Cortez. Michigan's primary battle is not only about the direction of the National Democratic Party, but also whether Democrats or Republicans control the U.S. Senate next year. For NPR News, I'm Steve Carmody in Saginaw, Michigan.
5: And primaries will also be held Tuesday in Kansas, Missouri, Virginia, and Washington State. Tennessee holds a primary Thursday, Hawaii on Saturday. Three people are dead, nearly two dozen injured after a bomb detonated outside a restaurant in central Moscow. NPR's Charles Maines reports authorities are labeling it a terrorist attack.
9: The explosion happened outside an upscale Italian restaurant in Kudrinsky Square, one of the so-called Seven Sisters of Stalin-era skyscrapers ringing central Moscow. Russia's anti-terrorism committee said an unidentified woman tried to enter the restaurant's terrace carrying a box. She was stopped by a security guard when the bomb exploded, killing them both as well as a restaurant patron. Russian media reports several high-ranking military officials were at the restaurant at the time of the explosion for a private dinner on the terrace. Security at the restaurant was heavy. Russia has stepped up protection of its top brass amid a spate of assassinations and attempted killings that it blames on Ukraine. Charles Maines, NPR News.
5: And you're listening to NPR News from Washington. A new report issued by the World Health Organization is warning that years of progress made on tackling HIV/AIDS, hepatitis, and sexually transmitted diseases are now at risk. The organization says that's because of major delays caused by funding shortfalls and disruptions to programs. NPR's Fatma Tanis has more.
10: Those diseases are responsible for the deaths of more than 2 million people every year, according to the WHO. In previous years, data show many countries made significant progress on reducing cases and deaths of HIV. But in 2025, after the aid cuts made by the Trump administration, many programs lost funding. And infections of sexually transmitted diseases are on the rise due to lack of surveillance and growing resistance to antibiotics. WHO's Director General, Dr. Tedros Adhanom Ghebreyesus, said in a statement that the report tells two stories. It demonstrates what's possible when countries invest in health, he says, and it shows how quickly progress can be undone by funding disruptions and other inequalities. Fatma Tanis, NPR News.
5: Flight attendants at WestJet, Canada's second biggest airline, are now on strike today over pay. The Canadian Union of Public Employees represents 4,400 workers at the airline, and the carrier had to cancel hundreds of flights. A key issue is how flight attendants are paid for duties performed while still on the ground. The union says some of that work is unpaid. The carrier says it's compensated. Both sides say they're willing to continue talking. I'm Janine Herbst, NPR News.
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11: Is that a bird I'm hearing? 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This is Cliff Shackelford reminding you to listen to the sounds of nature around you. 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
12: All things considered, from NPR News, I'm Rob Schmitz. We begin tonight's program in Europe, where wildfires continue to burn, devastating large swaths of the continent. Overnight, two Greek firefighting helicopters collided just outside of Athens. Two crew members died. Meanwhile, in France, some of the more than 200,000 people who've had to evacuate have started to return home. The southwest of France is no stranger to wildfires, but the ones that raged this past week, devouring 100,000 acres, are something new. NPR's Eleanor Beardsley traveled to Bordeaux, where she visited the aftermath of a fire, and she sends us this report.
13: Aurélien, bonjour.
14: I meet scientist Aurélien Coste in the Bordeaux region where he grew up in one of the small towns surrounded by pine forests near the Atlantic coast of France. But today he's just visiting because now he works as a wildlife researcher at San Jose State University in California.
15: I'm specialized in wildfire modeling.
14: And what is that?
15: I develop models on the computer to try to anticipate what the fire is doing, to reproduce the fire dynamic, to better understand the physical processes.
14: It's a rather new science, he says, to help anticipate and better fight wildfires. Cost is the fourth generation in a family of firefighters.
15: So a lot of history, and we have forests ourselves in my family, so it's really personal.
14: He takes me to the aftermath of a blaze where two firefighters lost their lives a week ago. It's an apocalyptic-looking landscape of charred trunks and branches and ashy, sandy soil.
15: Everything is very black, which shows the intensity of the fire.
14: Early and frequent heat waves that scientists say are linked to climate change created drought conditions across Europe and parched these maritime pine forests with their beds of pine needles.
15: This is, you know, very flammable vegetation, and also pine trees are very flammable.
14: Cost says something else happened in Bordeaux. The fires became so intense that the hot air pushed high into the atmosphere to react with storm clouds, a phenomenon known as pyrocumulonimbus and more common in California than France. The fire and storm interact, exchanging heat, gas, and energy in a vortex that can rise as high as 6 miles.
15: and then form big clouds that are going to change the fire behavior on the surface. And that's why they are so dangerous. You can have downdraft that are very, very intense. And so when this downdraft, they hit the ground, you know, they can form winds that are going in any direction.
14: Cost says such erratic fires are impossible to anticipate or put out. Their fuel has to be cut.
13: Okay, mais vous croyez que c'est ça? C'est nouveau ça?
16: C'est nouveau.
14: Okay. The next day, I meet Carol Gomez, one of the more than 200,000 people evacuated. She drives me around the little towns west of Bordeaux that were emptied out as the fires approached. She is shaken and says the government must take climate change more seriously. She says scientists have been warning of these kinds of consequences for decades. We drive by workers clearing a wide swath of land of its trees and brush and soaking it with water.
13: They're clearing out. They're making these, they're known as pare-feu. They're just breaks in the forest to block flames. It's new, she says. That wasn't here before. They're going to have to change these forests.
14: She drops me at a logistics station where fire trucks are being cleaned and repaired. Romain Pitot is head of the operation.
17: En cas de nécessité, le véhicule déclenche...
14: The truck can set off a kind of mist spray around it, he says, to protect itself and allow it to drive through the flames and get out. Pitot says all the latest technology was put to the test in these fires. Firefighters have become heroes in Bordeaux.
18: Merci encore à vous tous.
14: Just then, a family with three kids comes up to offer homemade crepes to the group of firefighters to thank them. The mother, Manon, who doesn't wish to share her last name, says she's always thought this the perfect place to live. But these fires have left everyone feeling vulnerable. It's very scary, she says. We can't really feel completely safe now. We see that this doesn't just happen to others. Fire modeler Aurélien Coste says with the warming climate, this could be just the beginning. Eleanor Beardsley, NPR News, Bordeaux.
12: Here in the U.S., much of the west and southwest regions of the country remain under an extreme heat warning. In Spokane, Washington, thousands of residents have been told to evacuate this weekend as rapidly moving fires engulf eastern Washington. Meanwhile, further south in Phoenix, Arizona, temperatures on Saturday reach 116 degrees Fahrenheit, and public cooling centers are in high demand. 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
19: At the First United Church of Christ in downtown Phoenix, cooling center staffers say lately there have been lines at the door before they even open in the mornings. Jonathan Nelson is one of the regulars.
20: Coming every day because the heat's really, really bad. I've been in the hospital because of the heat. I've been in kidney failure because of the heat.
19: Nelson has been homeless in Phoenix for 15 years, but he says this has been his hardest summer yet. If not for this site, he says he might not survive.
20: I'd probably be dead. Honestly, I'd probably be dead because of the heat. And I know it's killing a lot of people out there, too.
19: Maricopa County confirmed over 1,600 heat-related deaths in the past 3 years. Nearly half of those were among people experiencing homelessness, even though they make up less than 1% of the population. Irene Rushdan is with the Arizona Faith Network, which manages this heat relief site and a dozen others. She says most visitors are homeless.
21: To any health condition that they already have, heat exacerbates everything.
19: She says visitors are often physically exhausted from heat exposure and lack of sleep when they arrive.
21: They don't get rest really outside because it's unsafe.
19: Scientists say climate change is making temperatures of 115 or more much more likely, and it's driving up overnight lows even faster than daytime highs. During this heat wave, most nights have stayed in the 90s. One night in July never dipped below 97, Phoenix's hottest low ever. Dr. Nick Staub with Maricopa County Public Health says when people never get a chance to cool off, heat-related deaths tend to rise.
22: It's kind of that sustained heat with high overnight lows that we see as the biggest risk.
19: 40 heat-related deaths have been confirmed so far this year in Maricopa County, with 388 more under investigation, an increase of more than 30% compared to the same point last year. Back at the cooling center, that weighs on Rushden's mind.
21: So that's one of the things that really worries me when I see these temperatures go away up 117. I'm thinking about, oh my God, are we going to lose anyone?
19: Phoenix has expanded options for heat relief sites like this one in recent years, but staff and visitors here say the threat remains urgent. For NPR News, I'm Catherine Davis-Young in Phoenix.
12: Across the country, most police officers now wear body cameras. That is not the case in Madison, Wisconsin, the state's progressive capital with nearly 300,000 residents. But as Sarah Lear of Wisconsin Public Radio reports, a fatal police shooting in Madison last month has pressured police there to equip themselves with body cameras.
1: There have been days of protests in Madison since a police officer shot Corey Ruiz, a 38-year-old black man, on July 22nd. My standard video shows four police officers struggling to restrain him, and then one officer shoots Ruiz three times. Police say Ruiz pulled out a knife, which led to an officer being injured. Wisconsin's Department of Justice is expected to review video evidence as part of an ongoing investigation into the shooting. But those investigators will not be looking at body cam footage. That's a problem, lawyers for the Ruiz family say. Here's B. Ivory Lamar, one of those attorneys, at a recent press conference.
3: We are in a major metropolitan city in the state of Wisconsin, and Madison is one of the few cities that still does not have police body cams.
1: Research shows that the vast majority of police departments in large cities use body cameras. But in Madison, only officers on the SWAT team and motorcycle units have them. For more than a decade, Madison's elected leaders have debated whether to expand body cameras department-wide. But efforts have been stymied in Wisconsin's most liberal city. Some groups have raised privacy concerns. Monker Donway, a leader with the local activist group Freedom Inc., spoke against body cameras at a committee meeting back in 2020.
16: It's just given them another tool to surveil our communities, which they don't need.
1: Madison Mayor Satya Rhodes Conway supported a pilot program which allowed some officers to test the cameras in 2024. But in the past, she stopped short of backing the cameras on a citywide basis. That's changed. The day after the police shooting, Rhodes Conway announced she's asking the city council for at least $400,000 to phase in body cameras over a three-year period starting in 2027.
23: My main concern has been the cost. When we initially got the estimates from the pilot, there was a very large price tag, and the chief has worked to bring that price tag down in various ways.
1: Police and prosecutors use body cam footage as evidence to convict criminals. It's also used to investigate police misconduct. Madison's police chief wants body cameras. So does the Wisconsin Professional Police Association, a union representing law enforcement officers. Jim Palmer is the executive director.
24: Body camera footage can, you know, support an officer's actions, and sometimes it raises difficult questions. But either way, you know, body-worn cameras provide investigators and the public with a more complete picture.
1: City Council President Sabrina Madison says she believes body cameras will have the votes to clear the council later this year.
25: The community for a while was not wanting to implement body-worn cameras yet, and that has changed.
1: Research is mixed on whether body cameras reduce how often officers use force. And Council President Madison says it's impossible to know whether body cameras would have prevented Ruiz's death. After police shootings, people want answers about what happened. And she says body cameras are one tool for transparency. For NPR News, I'm Sarah Lear in Madison.

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3: I'm Janine Hoops with these headlines. In Spokane, Washington, thousands of homes have been evacuated as crews battle three major wildfires in the county. Hundreds of structures have been destroyed. More are under threat. The state's governor declared a state of emergency and a burn ban in Spokane. This as the Pacific Northwest faces its worst firefighting season in more than three decades as climate change fuels conditions for destructive fires. Five primaries will be held on Tuesday, including in Michigan, Missouri, Kansas, Virginia, and Washington State. Tennessee holds its primary on Thursday. And at the weekend box office, Spider-Man, Brand New Day, made box office history in its debut weekend, becoming the second biggest North American opening ever with an estimated $355 million in ticket sales. I'm Janine Herbst, NPR News.
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0: This is All Things Considered from NPR News. I'm Rob Schmitz. President Trump indicated on social media that he has canceled new attacks on Iran because there is an agreement on, quote, the perimeters of a deal. Iranian officials have pushed back on some of Trump's claims regarding a potential deal. This is the latest development in a war that's now in its sixth month of on and off again fighting. One of the major ripple effects of the conflict has been a spike in global energy prices due to blockades along the Strait of Hormuz, a key shipping route for oil. Despite that, China has been finding ways to access hundreds of thousands of barrels of oil from the region per day. Wall Street Journal reporter Austin Ramsey has been following this story closely from Hong Kong. I asked him, how is China pulling this off?
5: China's been a longtime importer of oil from Iran, and obviously the blockade has made that difficult. Essentially, what they've done is they've taken oil that was shipped out before the blockade. And then during the pause, the roughly 1 month pause between mid-June and mid-July, Iran shipped a bunch of oil out, more than 60 tankers, analysts say, all of it bound for China. Oil worth, estimates say, $5 to $6 billion.
0: Wow. Can you give us a scale of how much oil China is actually getting from Iran? How that's changed over the last few months?
5: China has always been for the past decade or so, China's been the largest importer of Iranian oil, taking about 90% of Iran's oil supply.
0: Wow. 90%?
5: That's right. It's largely because of U.S. sanctions. China's the only importer that's willing to risk the potential impact of sanctions. They've set up a lot of mechanisms to prevent possible secondary sanctions from harming their economy. And so this is a long-established pattern. The imports of oil, on average, were about 1.7 million barrels per day last year, up through until the start of the war. That dropped down quite a bit to about 500,000 in July. A significant drop, but they are still taking a significant amount of oil from Iran.
0: How does China circumvent these sanctions?
5: There are several ways. The key is that they try and avoid the dollar system as much as possible. So there are payments that are going in renminbi. There are payments that are essentially barter. China will build infrastructure in Iran in exchange for oil. The oil is shipped out on, it's called the Ghost Fleet. These are ships, many of them are sanctioned themselves. Most of them travel to an area east of Malaysia where they conduct ship-to-ship transfers. So the oil is basically put on another ship and then taken to China. All that's in an effort to sort of obfuscate the source of the oil and make it more difficult to impose secondary sanctions. And officially, China does not actually import oil from Iran. In their numbers, it shows up as oil from Malaysia or Indonesia. All this is an effort to conceal where it's coming from.
0: Interesting. So the reason that they ship it to Malaysia and then move it to another ship is then at that point, it looks like it's coming from Malaysia, not Iran.
5: Yeah, it's, I mean, you can still tell. People watch from satellites and they can see what's happening. But this is all an effort to just try and make it harder to see what's happening and reduce the possibility that Chinese companies might be impacted further by U.S. sanctions.
0: So what I found interesting in your report that China isn't just importing Iranian oil, it's also importing Saudi oil. Of course, these are two countries that are on opposite sides of this war. How is China navigating that?
5: Well, China has also been a big buyer of Saudi oil for some time, and the volume of oil that they've historically bought from Saudi Arabia is roughly the same or slightly larger than what they buy from Iran. They appear to have gotten a special dispensation, it seems. Saudi Arabia has been sending some oil out through the Red Sea. The Houthi, the rebels in Yemen, have begun attacking some ships and making it dangerous now to exit through the south entrance to the Red Sea, the Bab al-Mandab Strait. But because China has a fairly good relationship with the Houthi, it seems that their ships carrying oil to China are not being attacked. So we've seen a couple over the past week that have made it through there and not been attacked. So it seems like that is another route that China is now able to get oil from the region that might be harder for other countries.
0: Yeah, and on that point, you wrote that the Chinese vessels were broadcasting a message to the Houthis, making it clear that their ships had a Chinese crew and a Chinese owner, and then the Houthis let them pass. Obviously, the Houthis are backed by Iran. This insinuation here is that Iran is telling the Houthis not to attack Chinese ships. Is that what's happening here?
5: That seems to be what's happening. We don't know the details of the deal, but in the past, when the Houthi have threatened ships in the Red Sea during the Gaza war, some of that also occurred, and Chinese ships were also able to get a safe passage. And it seems like there is some sort of agreement happening to allow the safe passage of Chinese ships. And it seems a Chinese cargo ship was also just recently able to pass through as well. So it seems like they are getting safe passage.
0: So there obviously seems to be some sort of official broadcasting or messaging to these groups saying, hey, we're Chinese, let us through.
5: That's right. And in fact, in the past, there was even an email address where you could email the Houthi forces and request permission to cross. So there's several mechanisms to sort of make it clear or try and make it clear that you're Chinese and you'd like to go through and not be attacked.
0: Wow. So despite the continued flow of oil to China, your reporting shows it's still significantly less than before the Iran war. How have people been feeling the effects of that where you are?
5: Gas is more expensive here, but China has done a few things to mitigate the impact. For one, they've stopped importing as much oil. They've reduced their oil imports by about 40%. Part of that is they've reduced exports of refined petroleum products. China is also taking a lot of long-term steps to try and reduce its dependency on imported oil. There are electric cars everywhere, and their numbers are growing. There's an increasing reliance on trains instead of air travel, and emphasis on renewable energy, hydro and solar and things like that. So both in the short term and the long term, the Chinese government is really trying to think of ways to reduce its dependency on imported oil.
0: Has the price of gas or any oil-based fuel, has that gone up in China as much as it's gone up in the rest of the world, in the West?
5: No, not nearly as much. It's gone up a bit. I'm in Hong Kong where it's gone up quite a bit, but Hong Kong has much fewer private drivers, so it's not as significant. It's gone up some in the mainland, but you haven't seen the sort of dramatic spikes that you've seen in other places.
0: That is Austin Ramsey. He's a reporter for The Wall Street Journal based in Hong Kong. Austin, thanks.
5: Thank you, Rob.
0: When you think of Switzerland, what comes to mind? The snow-capped Alps, incredibly good chocolate, Swiss cheese? What about nuclear bunkers? Switzerland happens to be home to more than 370,000 underground nuclear bunkers. Each of the Alpine country's 9 million citizens is guaranteed a space in one of them. And right about now, you might be asking, why? Well, I wondered that too, so I went there to find out. From the outside, the Sonnenberg nuclear bunker in Lucerne looks innocent enough. Its entrance is in the middle of a children's playground. But past the seesaws and swing sets, carved into a hill, is a thick, blast-proof door that, when opened, exposes a narrow, well-lit tunnel that gently descends as far as the eye can see.
6: Just one thing, because of the temperatures outside, this access tunnel has become wet. So this part is a bit slippery, depending on your shoes. As soon as we're inside the building, it'll be dry. Just make sure to walk down carefully.
7: Okay, yeah, sounds good.
0: My Swiss bomb bunker guide is Zora Schelbert. She's caretaker of the Sonnenberg bunker. It was built in the 1970s to house 20,000 people in the event of a nuclear war.
6: And back then, 20,000 people constituted a third of our city's inhabitants. So every third person in the city of Lucerne was once supposed to be sheltered in this bunker.
0: If a nuclear war between the U.S. and the Soviet Union were to happen, officials reasoned at the time, Switzerland, an historically neutral nation, would likely not suffer a direct hit, but would be in the path of nuclear fallout from its non-neutral neighbors. So they supplied diesel-powered generators in this bunker that had enough fuel to power it for 2 weeks.
6: Yeah, after 2 weeks, no more food, no more water, no more power. And today, civil defense also say that the duration of stay depends on what the problem is outside. And as we can see currently in the Ukraine or Israel, this makes total sense because as long as it's a conventional war, people seek shelter temporarily and then you can leave again.
0: In other words, instead of scrapping its nationwide network of bomb shelters after the Cold War ended, Switzerland doubled down and kept building them, guaranteeing every one of its 9 million citizens a bomb shelter space just in case.
8: There were a couple of political discussions, especially in 2010, 2011. There was a discussion in the parliament to finish with the system.
0: Daniel Jordi, vice director of Switzerland's Federal Office of Civil Protection, says in 2011, when the national parliament was debating whether to scrap all these bomb shelters, the Fukushima Daiichi nuclear power plant in Japan melted down after a massive earthquake and tsunami.
8: And they came to the conclusion that it's good to have those shelters as a national reserve to protect the people in a real emergency.
0: And that means that every residential building in Switzerland is required to either build a bunker with proper blast doors and ventilation systems, or developers have to earmark funds for a nearby bunker maintained by the state. Swiss citizens have to pay an upfront fee between $1,700 to around $3,500 for the maintenance and construction of these shelters. And in peacetime, which due to its neutrality is the norm in Switzerland, these bunkers are usually turned into wine cellars, saunas, or in the case of the University of Bern, storage. Okay, we're not going to get locked in here, are we?
9: No.
0: Good. Professor Sylvia Berger-Zayudin guides me to the door of the nuclear bunker underneath the History Department building.
9: And these are the lock systems, right? So you have to put that out, and then you lock it like this.
0: I mean, this door is nearly a foot thick.
9: Yes.
0: And it's made out of, solid concrete.
9: Reinforced concrete.
0: Berger-Zayudin is an expert on the history of Switzerland's network of nuclear bunkers. She says bomb bunkers are rooted in the idea that this tiny Alpine nation has, for more than a century, served as an island of calm surrounded by a sea of chaos.
9: It was already developed in the First World War, actually. So the idea of this island with a sea of destruction around it. And then in the Second World War, it was the same island metaphor that was developed again. And in the Cold War, the island metaphor was transposed to the nuclear shelter.
0: Berger-Zayudin says the Swiss government cultivates this idea through the country's schools. Each year, she says, many students spend a week learning about these bunkers as part of a civil defense-centered curriculum.
9: Where you have to draw civil defense shelters, you have to watch civil defense movies, you had to go to the shelter and eventually sleep in the shelter for one night, for example.
0: Berger-Zayudin says at the end of the week, kids would present their drawings to their classmates.
9: But then also kids that talked about their drawings and said, okay, in the upper level of my drawings, okay, there's destruction and death and chaos. and underneath it's warmth and it's security. And you have the shelter and the family, and you have a pet, and the mother is cooking and the father is reading, and it's like... And the imagery was really persistent for kids.
0: But Birger Zahjudin says the reality of life in a nuclear bunker is a far cry from how Swiss children imagine it.
7: Do you ever get claustrophobic coming down here?
10: No.
0: Back at the Sonnenberg nuclear bunker underneath Lucerne, my guide Zora Schelbert leads me past the bunker's hospital with bright green walls, a stylistic holdover from the 1970s, to the fourth level of the bunker, a security station complete with three prison cells all painted bright yellow.
11: It's 16 spots for 20,000 people. And over the last few decades, doubts then were raised as to whether this would have been enough given the circumstances that lead to people entering. That's why I think it's fair to say that the size of the facility and the problems that come with such a big mass of people, be it social problems, psychological issues, this can be considered one of the factors that contributed to downsizing.
0: And that's part of the reason why in 2002, Switzerland's government reduced the Sonnenberg bunker capacity from 20,000 to just 2,000. Its floors, filled with bunk beds, a prison, and a hospital, all deep underground, have been repurposed over the years as overflow housing for refugees, asylum seekers, and the homeless, a use that had been widely criticized. It has not been used, though, for its original intent, a bunker

0: 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Next up, put your waders on and step into the river.
1: Ooh, that was my best cast of the day.
2: Yeah, that one was good.
1: That was pretty.
0: Vermont chef Andrew Wislotsky fell in love with fly fishing during the pandemic when work at his restaurant slowed down. And he wanted to share that love with other people, like Dylan Moody, a student reporter at the University of Vermont.
2: It helps when you don't have to worry about me being on the other side.
1: That is nice. That's what it's. I've hooked myself a few times, and it's something I never want to do to anybody.
0: Moody's resulting podcast about fishing and mental health received an honorable mention in NPR's College Podcast Challenge. Here's an excerpt from their interview.
1: Fly fishing for me started probably March 2020 and just like changed everything. It became almost like, yeah, any free time I have, this is what I want to be doing now. I really use it on like my mental health journey quite a bit. I'm bipolar, ADHD, and it just, yeah, helps ground me. My whole life I've been like the biggest proponent of therapy, mental health services, everything, but I was also one of those people who's like, I don't need that, I'm fine. And I remember, you know, it's the moment I realized like maybe you reach out to somebody because this doesn't feel okay. I was at one of the restaurants and got a phone call from the catering manager just letting me know. It's like, oh, hey, we tacked on an event for tonight and we have a tasting as well, just booked. And in that moment, I'm just sitting there. It's like, I don't have any of this product. Why wasn't this communicated? Like, how am I going to pull this off in the next 2 hours? Having those thoughts and then opening my eyes and just being surrounded by broken coffee cups. I was like, oh, what happened? And realizing, I was like, I just smashed a bunch of coffee cups because I was mad. So that's when I realized, like, maybe I need to talk to somebody. This doesn't feel like a measured response. And I remember, like, not even my first therapy appointment, but just the doctor's appointment where I brought up to my primary care that it's like, hey, I want to see a therapist. I got in my car and I was sobbing afterwards. My wife called me and was like, oh, how was it? And she could hear I was crying. She's like, are you okay? It's like, I'm incredible. Like, I'm fixing this. I'm going to help me. That was a fish. I just pulled that lure right out of its mouth. Everybody should go to therapy. It's just been such a game changer. And having, like, therapists teach me mindfulness and being able to work that into my everyday life like this. This is, I'm just filling up my battery for the week when I come out here. If I don't catch a fish, I don't catch a fish. That's fine. But I'm just going to spend, you know, 2 hours flinging my arm back and forth, just thinking about the rhythm of that. Like, there's nothing else in my head except for the water I'm standing in, the motion of my arm, watching my line, like that's it. And it's fantastic. Like, it's incredible. And yeah, just like nothing else matters. Like, we're such tiny things in the world. Everything's gonna be fine.
0: That was an excerpt from A Winooski Chef Finds Peace in Fly Fishing by Dylan Moody, who just graduated from the University of Vermont. It was an honorable mention in this year's NPR College Podcast Challenge. If you or someone you know may be considering suicide or is in crisis, call or text 988 to reach the Suicide and Crisis Lifeline.

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1: I'm Janine Herbst with these headlines. Washington's governor has declared a state of emergency as at least 10 major fires burn throughout the state. In Spokane, fire crews are battling three large fires that have destroyed hundreds of structures and threatened many more. This is the area also deals with a heat dome. In Greece, two firefighting helicopters battling a major wildfire that's burning out of control near Athens collided, killing two crew members. Two others were rescued. And the World Health Organization says years of progress made on tackling HIV/AIDS, hepatitis, and sexually transmitted diseases is at risk because of funding shortfalls. I'm Janine Herbst, NPR News.

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1: This is All Things Considered from NPR News. I'm Rob Schmitz. Teen takeovers have become a concern in cities across the country. The social media trend involves teenagers holding large, spontaneous gatherings in public places. While it may sound harmless, these gatherings can be disruptive, and some have turned violent, prompting cities to look for solutions. Noor Nazir with WFAE in Charlotte spoke with teenagers about what they think would make them feel safer.
2: The invitation is a blank Instagram note with only two letters, DT. 15-year-old Saraya Thomas got that message from a friend on Instagram.
3: They put DT on their note and put question mark, and then everybody would just go down there down that day.
2: DT stands for downtown. Thomas went along with hundreds of other teenagers. She recorded teens running through the streets, laughing and screaming. Thomas says teenagers go to socialize, not to cause trouble.
3: Like, the teen takeovers would be fun. Like, getting to know new people, that would be fun.
2: She also saw signs of danger and recorded it.
3: You see fights sometimes, dangerous. You see police chasing teenagers. That's what you mostly see when it goes down. And you just see people running out of nowhere. So you gotta run too.
2: Thomas says a fight can break out when someone sees an op, slang for an opponent. These gatherings are happening across the country. Charlotte offers one example of how quickly they can turn violent. Charlotte Mecklenburg Police Chief Estella Patterson says a 16-year-old shot two other teens in mid-June. 3 weeks later, another takeover was expected, and they were prepared, she says.
4: I am confident that the only reason we did not have another shooting or a major incident was because we had over 200 officers in a small geographic area working.
2: Patterson says that level of policing is not sustainable. She now wants a 9 p.m. curfew for everyone under 18. A proposal now before the city council. Curfews already exist in more than 400 communities nationwide. In Washington, D.C., for example, police can disperse groups of teens after 8 p.m. In Charlotte, the county is also trying alternatives. Inspired by the teen programs in Baltimore, they created the Teen Summer Jam. Inside a rec center, past police cars and a row of metal detectors, hundreds of teens play basketball, video games, or paint. Others play cards and make music. All while, the smell of popcorn, cookies, and pizza is in the air. 17-year-old Marcus Durkin is hanging out with friends in a small recording studio. What are you guys doing in here?
5: We're trying to make a raw beat, and we're going to see what we can do with the... Yeah, but we got man's right here making it right here.
2: Durkin has seen what happens at teen takeovers. He would rather be here.
5: It's a better outlet to, like, rather scream into the microphone than rather do some violence, you know?
2: Mecklenburg County Recreation Superintendent Justin Jackson says there needs to be more programs like this.
6: We listen to our teens. A lot of the time they say that they're overlooked, that they don't feel like they're heard. So we decide to listen and provide quality programming in a safe environment for them.
2: This is not enough to prevent teen takeovers in the city, and adding a curfew won't do it either, say teens like Saraya Thomas.
3: Oh, no. That's like me being 11 years old, and that's my bedtime. Like, no, nah. If it's like that curfew around the summertime, no, they're not going to like that. They're going to stay outside.
2: Her friend, 15-year-old Kamaja Smith, says teens need more spaces where they can gather without feeling pressure to spend money.
7: Teenagers deserve spaces too. I feel like we do deserve a free space that represents us as people and as a community.
2: She wonders, where are teenagers supposed to go? A curfew, she says, is unlikely to stop teenagers from following social media to the next teen takeover. For NPR News, I'm Noor Nazir in Charlotte.
1: Point a camera, press a button, and wait, it takes 3 minutes to see your photo? For our series, America in Pursuit, exploring culture, history, and objects in American life, NPR culture correspondent Anastasia Tsiulkas takes us back to a time before selfies.
8: In 1972, the Polaroid SX-70, made in collaboration with a famous industrial designer named Henry Dreyfuss, was a revelation.
9: Hold your left hand out. Place the camera across the palm.
8: Polaroid recruited another famous industrial design firm, the Ames Office, to make a film explaining it to Polaroid stockholders. Somehow, the film manages hilariously to make this easy-to-understand item very complicated.
9: Grasp the rear of the viewfinder cap, pull the camera into its erect position. To load, press and the door opens. Take the 10-picture film pack and push it all the way in.
8: The color scheme is very 1970s. You can imagine it in a groovy office or in the interior of a station wagon. This model is wrapped in black and cognac leather with metal fittings, with one exception, says Emily Orr, a curator at the Cooper Hewitt Smithsonian Museum of Design in New York City.
10: And one other important moment of color on it is the trigger button, which is right there, brilliant red at the front, making it easy for the user to locate.
8: Intuitive design at its best.
10: This was at the core of Henry Dreyfuss's practice. He believed in simplicity. He thought that objects should be easy to use, easy to manufacture, and easy to maintain.
8: And the public loved it. Everyday people used it to snap pictures of their vacations and holidays.
10: By 1974, it had sold over 700,000 units and was quickly a cult favorite, used by the likes of Andy Warhol and Ansel Adams.
8: As well as Richard Avedon, Walker Evans, and David Hockney, among other famous artists and photojournalists. That ability to whip out a camera and take a picture wherever, whenever, was a preview of our current obsessions. Anastasia Tsiulkas, NPR News, New York.
1: For many kids, summer means camp. And even if you've never been to a sleepaway camp, you might recognize the experience from a whole array of movies. Some can be sweet, like theater camp.
11: We're theater people. We know how to turn cardboard into gold.
1: Or totally absurd, like 2001's Wet Hot American Summer.
12: Finish up the taters.
13: And then what did you say?
12: And then what did I say?
13: You said you were going to go fondle your sweaters.
1: On this week's Cineplexity, we're talking about what makes a great summer camp film. We're joined by two NPR movie lovers who spent many a summer swatting away mosquitoes at camp, editor Kira Joachim and All Things Considered producer Avery Keeley. Hello to you both.
14: Hey, Rob.
15: Hey.
1: So you both went to summer camp. What are some memories that really stick out about that experience?
14: Yeah, I think for me, the highlight of my camp experience was a day called Messy Marathon.
1: Mm-hmm.
14: So Messy Marathon was basically a bunch of regular camp games, but they made them gross. So think about like musical chairs, but instead of chairs, they're buckets of chocolate milk that have been sitting out in the August sun.
1: Yeah.
14: Or like passing a watermelon covered in Crisco, or trying to pop bags of mashed potatoes tied to somebody's ankle. It was just totally gross and messy. And it reminds me of this epic food fight scene in the movie It Takes Two, where a bowl of macaroni salad lands on Steve Guttenberg's head and his love interest, Kirstie Alley, can't keep it together. And the cafeteria explodes.
16: You wouldn't dare.
14: Messy Marathon was basically a kid's perfect dream of a food fight, but it was outside, which was smart.
1: Yeah, I assume there are washing machines at camp.
15: There is laundry. There is.
1: Good.
14: Yeah.
1: Good.
14: Yeah.
15: That's one of my favorites, Avery, too. I went to Camp Rob for like over a decade.
1: Wow.
15: And I started as a camper. I stayed for a few years as a staff member. And so it's kind of hard for me to choose a favorite memory. But what I will say is one of the best days of summer every year was Visitor's Day. That's when your parents would come up and we'd all get to go into town for the day, which was a huge treat.
1: Into town.
15: Yeah. Very special. And you could get anything you couldn't get get at camp. And one of the main things we'd come home with, of course, is food, junk food specifically. And it really reminds me of this very hilarious scene in one of my favorite camp movies, Heavyweights, in which the campers finally get access to all of their junk food that has been taken away from them earlier in the film by the camp's owner, this fitness guru, Tony Perkis, who is hilariously played by Ben Stiller.
16: Tomorrow morning at 0600, everyone who has not met their weight loss goal will join me on a 20-mile hike.
17: What?
16: Pack light, boys. The party's over.
15: And they're at this huge bonfire, gorging themselves, too, on pizza, chips, candy. They're covered in chocolate, the works.
18: Thought they were supposed to be on diets.
19: I think they're cheating.
15: And that scene is a slightly exaggerated version of what would happen post-Visitor's Day, but really only slightly.
1: Visitor's Day sounds really fun. Summer camp movies are already a pretty specific genre, but, you know, let's break them down even further to summer camp crushes, which I assume happen at every single camp in the world, right? Am I right?
14: I mean, pretty crucial to the experience.
15: Yeah. Yes, I'm going to agree with Avery there. The crushes at camp are a huge part of the experience. Unfortunately for me, they were mostly unrequited crushes with camp hot boys, who were a little out of my league at the time. This is one of my favorite threads running through one of my favorite camp movies, which you mentioned in the intro, A Wet Hot American Summer. It's a huge ensemble cast with some of your favorite comedic actors, Amy Poehler as the hilarious counselor, theater counselor Susie.
20: I would like to announce that Ben and I are planning to produce a musical number from Godspell for the talent show tonight. I'm sorry, Ben is producing. I'm directing / choreographing.
15: There's Paul Rudd, Ken Marino, and they're all spending their last day at Camp Firewood in Maine, and they are getting into hijinks.
21: Hey, Neil, what's up?
22: Victor abandoned the raft trip, and now the kids are about to go over Devil's Canyon Rapids!
14: I think on the opposite end of the spectrum from Wet Hot American Summer, which is pretty raunchy, a movie that captures a sweeter, more innocent version of that is Wes Anderson's Moonrise Kingdom.
23: What do you want to be when you grow up?
24: I don't know. I want to go on adventures, I think. Not get stuck in one place.
14: Moonrise Kingdom tells a story of Susie and Sam. They're these two kind of like lonely preteens who meet on an island where Sam is camping with his scout troop. They hatch a plan to run away together, and this completely Andersonian plot ensues as more and more people kind of get folded into the hijinks.
1: More hijinks,
14: right? And the consequences of them running away. This film just revolves around their attempts to kind of act on their feelings of young love, which is sweet and silly because they're kids. Their life savings is in the form of nickels.
1: Okay. So unfortunately, not everyone has an amazing time at camp. Are there movies where we get to see that side of the story? And noting that, say, like, Friday the 13th is a movie that is also set at a camp.
14: Yeah. And there's nothing worse kind of than being somewhere you don't want to be as a kid and not having the power to change that. And that is basically the premise of the movie Holes, based on the book of the same name, which I think basically every millennial was required to read in elementary school. It stars a Disney Channel era Shia LaBeouf as the main character Stanley Yelnats. He's this ill-fated kid whose family is cursed and basically ends up at a work camp for teenagers. And the kids at the camp are forced to dig holes all over this hot, dried up lake bed. Mr. Sir, a character played by John Voight, explains.
25: What am I supposed to be looking for, Mr. Sir?
26: You're not looking for anything. You're building character. You take a bad boy, make him dig holes all day in the hot sun, and it turns him into a good boy. That's our philosophy here at Camp Green Lake.
14: This movie sort of follows like a long tradition of stories about kids who are kind of forgotten by adults or mistreated by the systems that are supposed to care for or reform them. But I think this kind of qualifies as a camp movie because, without spoiling too much, in the end, it's the kids against the counselors, and there are some real moments of connection between the kids who are at the camp as they try and figure out what's going on and how to get out of this camp that they're in.
15: Yeah, actually, that sort of relates to one of the major themes that we see in a lot of these camp movies. It's not exactly camp gone wrong or people who dislike camp, but there is a camp and it's campers that are threatened by some kind of larger outside force. That is essentially the plot of Heavyweights, which I talked about earlier.
1: Right.
15: You know, this idyllic and accepting weight loss camp for boys, Camp Hope, is sold to an insane fitness guru who puts the campers through hell trying to make them lose weight. You know, so there's always some ragtag bunch of outsiders up against some bigger force and they have to come in and save the day. That actually is also the plot of Theater Camp, which you talked about in our intro.
0: Look, Troy, I don't need to tell you that the bank has filed a notice of default.
4: What?
15: It tells the story of Adirondacks, a theater camp in upstate New York, that becomes at risk of financial insolvency and foreclosure. And, you know, as usually happens in these camp movies, the lovable, if annoying, theater misfits, they manage to work together enough to keep the camp from being sold to the highest bidder.
1: You know, summer camp is really, it's a very special period of time. It's a adolescence, many who don't know each other. You've got not too much supervision, and then you have this defined period of time. So in some ways, it sets up some interesting films. I mean, is that the reason why Hollywood keeps going back to this genre?
15: Yeah, I mean, I think the best camp movies are the ones that can kind of like put you in a place and feel like a kid, you know, to transport you.
1: Right.
15: And yeah, it is this contained atmosphere where you can have all these different adventures. And again, the hijinks can ensue. It becomes this really sort of fruitful environment in which to make a movie, I think. And it is this really magical feeling, you know, and my favorite camp movies, whether they're silly or serious, are the ones that sort of transport me back to that place and being that child that I was at that time.
14: Yeah, I think it's this sort of like beautiful balance of constraint and freedom, right? Like life at camp is pretty regimented,
1: right?
14: You wake up when the PA system goes off, you meet at flagpole, your meals are at scheduled times, your activities are at scheduled times. But there's also this just complete sense of freedom, right? That you're getting to do everything that a kid wants to do. You get to be with your friends all day. You get to try new activities. You stay up late in your bunks. You eat too much candy. And I think for me, the best camp movies remind us of what it is like to feel safe and free in equal measure at that time of life.
1: We're returning to our childhoods.
15: Yeah.
14: Yeah.
1: That was NPR's Kira Joaquim and Avery Keatley. Thanks to you both for joining us.
14: Thank you.
1: That is All Things Considered for Sunday, August 2nd. Have a great week.
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21: 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I'm Francis Lamb.
2: Eileen Gannon has over 60 blue ribbons from State Fair and other baking contests. So how does someone get to be so good at something?
3: Well, I grew up on a farm in central Iowa, the youngest of 14 children. So you didn't learn to cook in my mother's kitchen because you wanted to. You know, you learned to cook because you had to. And I've loved baking since I was a child. So I learned to bake out of necessity, but also love, because it means I got to be near my mother. When you're one of a large family, you are sort of starved for attention. And cooking and baking, you could get some attention for it.
2: That's Eileen Gannon, and we're going to be getting a whole bunch of summer baking tips from her. And we've got the secrets to incredible pies with another master, Nicole Rucker, from Fat and Flour Bakery in L.A. It's coming up on The Splendid Table.
4: Live from NPR News in Washington, I'm Janine Herbst. Over the next 2 weeks, two Democratic primaries in Midwestern swing states could determine Democrats' chances in November. NPR's Mara Liasson has more.
7: On Tuesday, Michigan voters will decide between a left-wing candidate, Abdul al-Sayed, and a more moderate candidate, Haley Stevens. They agree on most economic issues, policies to make housing, health care, and education more affordable, but they disagree on abolishing ICE and support for Israel. A new poll shows al-Sayed way ahead of Stevens in the primary, but losing by similar margins to the Republican candidate in the general election. In Wisconsin, left-wing candidate Francesca Hong is polling ahead in the Democratic primary for governor. If she's nominated, she could face Republican Congressman Tom Tiffany, an election denier who voted to overturn the 2020 presidential election. Both races could help answer the question, can left-wing Democrats win general elections in swing states? Mara Liasson, NPR News.
4: Years after COVID appeared, there's still no definitive answer on how it started. Early in the pandemic, U.S. officials speculated it started in a Chinese market where live animals were sold. Another theory is that it started in a lab in China. Dr. Ashish Jha served as COVID response coordinator for President Biden. He says he's now leaning toward the lab theory, but...
9: Here's the bottom line. No one in the United States knows for sure. The only people who know for sure are people... officials in China, and we still need transparency and accountability on that.
4: Speaking there on CNN's State of the Union, Dr. Anthony Fauci was called before a Senate committee last week over his handling of the virus, but refused to answer, citing his Fifth Amendment rights. A Spanish government representative visiting the enclave of Ceuta says the death toll from last week's surge of migrants arriving from Morocco has risen to at least 72. Spain says most of those who made it to the territory have now returned home to Morocco. But Terry Schultz reports the diplomatic uproar the incident caused in the EU continues.
10: The dramatically different responses to the Ceuta crisis from the European Union's top leaders illustrate how deeply divided the 27 governments are on migration and how worried they are about threats to the passport-free travel rights granted inside the bloc's borders. European Council President Antonio Costa, who's from Portugal, expressed his personal solidarity with Spain, but Costa was not able to speak on behalf of the EU because there's no unified stance. The majority of governments sound more like EU Commission President Ursula von der Leyen, who focuses on reinforcing control of EU borders. Spanish Prime Minister Pedro Sanchez has expressed outrage at what he calls polarizing positions. EU ambassadors meet Monday and interior ministers Tuesday to debate a collective response. For NPR News, I'm Terry Schultz in Brussels.
4: You're listening to NPR News from Washington. Americans' ideas about how to dispose of their bodies when they die are changing. Many people are considering greener methods like human composting. Scott Massione from member station WYPR reports Maryland is the home of the largest human composting facility in the country.
21: Human composting is when a body's put into a container with mulch and fungi to naturally decompose and come out as soil. That soil can go to loved ones or be donated to environmental projects. Earth Funeral in Elkridge, Maryland, runs the largest body composting facility in the country and has the capacity to process 126 bodies at once. Adrian Mathura bought a plan to be composted.
27: It's like my final gift to the earth when I die.
21: 14 states have legalized composting as a way to dispose of bodies. For NPR News, I'm Scott Massioni in Baltimore.
4: At the weekend box office, Spider-Man, Brand New Day, made box office history in its debut weekend, becoming the second biggest North American opening ever. with an estimated $355 million in ticket sales. The film also made $572 million internationally, with China contributing about $121 million alone. That all adds up to a $927 million worldwide debut. The film attracted mostly young male audience. In second place, The Odyssey with $51 million. That's now taken in nearly $400 million domestically. I'm Janine Herbst, and you're listening to NPR News from Washington.
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2: Hey, it's Francis. This week, we're bringing you back to a show last year about Blue Ribbon Summer Baking. Check it out. I'm Francis Lamb, and this is The Splendid Table from APM. Summer can be the cruelest season in one crucial respect. There is so much incredible fruit around, but if you live with the windows open, you really, really don't want to turn on the oven to bake with it. But we have a show today that might, I am sorry, cost you more money in your air conditioning bills, because you're gonna want to bake after this. Later in the show, we talk with one of the most impressive bakers in America. And no, she's not the pastry chef of a high-end restaurant. She's not even a bakery owner. But Eileen Gannon has 60 blue ribbons to her name, most of them from the fierce baking grounds of the Iowa State Fair. And we'll start with someone I think of as the queen of crust, the president of pie, Nicole Rucker. She is the owner of Fat and Flour Bakery in Los Angeles and is an absolute genius with, well, many things, both in her baking and in her hilarious social media. But it's her pies that have me in her thrall. And true story, last year I got stuck in Los Angeles for over a full day because I missed the flight. But what cheered me up was the thought that I could go get two slices of her pie. So, hey, chef, it is so great to see you.
11: Hi. Nice to see you, too.
2: So, you may not say this about yourself, but I will say that about you. You, I think, are one of the greatest pie bakers on earth. But how did you become such a great pie baker? It's, you know, you didn't grow up baking pies at the knee of your grandma or whatever cliche like that.
11: No, I didn't. I often use that that phrase, too. I didn't, like, grow up with grandma's hands making pie. I was motivated by competition, and I wanted to win the competition. And so I practiced it. I did it. I started it for fun. I also grew up eating pie. I like pie. And I grew up eating it as, like, a special dessert. But because we didn't bake very much at all in my house, we didn't make it. So we bought it from Marie Callender's, which was, you know, in the 80s and 90s, it was a worthy trip. It was a special item. So I ate pie. And then I also loved this place in San Diego called the Chicken Pie Factory. It was so good.
2: The Chicken Pie Factory?
11: Yeah. The original Chicken Pie Shop is actually what it's called. And they specialize in chicken pies. It's so good. Very old school style. But, you know, I grew up eating those things, but I didn't, nobody made them. My family was Native American and Hispanic, and nobody baked pies. Once I became a cook and was working at a restaurant and heard about the KCRW Good Food Contest, I decided to start making pies as, like, a challenge. And that's how I started.
2: It was pure grit, determination, and desire for the medal.
11: Desire for the ribbons. Yeah. I just wanted to win. No, it's cool that it's, like, you don't get very many opportunities in your adult life to, like, do competitions. So it definitely was a motivator, like, oh, what are all these people gathering for and doing this thing? And can we, like, is there something more to pie than Marie Callender's?
2: That pie competition was legendary. So KCRW, our dear friend Evan Kleinman is the host of Good Food on that station. And it is, I think, like, they have thousands and thousands of pies every year. So congratulations on that. But so, okay, now I want to get to what you have learned in the course of that grueling training. And what you have come back to teach us. Because one thing I think is so interesting that I read in your book was that, you know, pie is certainly a year-round food. No one denies that. But, you know, when you think pie, I think some people will immediately go to, like, apple pie, pumpkin pie. They think of, like, Thanksgiving, fall vibes. But to you, summer is peak pie season, not Thanksgiving.
11: Yeah. Yeah, of course it is, because we have so much beautiful fruit. Mm. And I think that, why not, you know, use that? And also, I think that maybe just because of Thanksgiving, that's what people, I guess, fall back on as pie season. But, you know, farm stands and, you know, tables all over the country have been serving pie during the summer, you know, this entire time, because you're getting, it's a good way to use up a lot of fruit. Mm-hmm. And make like and make a dessert for a bunch of people, because you could feed like 8 to 10 people with a pie. So
2: yeah,
11: I think that's really that's the thing. It's not like pie has to be only in the fall. I think apple pie can do late summer and fall, but I think when we're thinking about fruit and using what's best, it's definitely, you know, spring and summer, and there's lots to explore. And we actually get all the holidays with pie. So you don't really bring a cake to like 4th of July very often, but you do bring an apple pie, right? Really? Maybe bring an American flag cake.
2: Well, part of what makes your pie so special, I mean, your technique is incredible. Like, your crust is super, super, you know, the texture of your crust is like so light, but still super buttery. It's amazing. But you have this really lovely knack for fruit and flavor combination. Tell us about some of your favorites and how you came to them.
11: I love to play around. I love to pair maybe unexpected things. I love figs, but I rarely get figs at my house because I do have a fig tree, but we also have a lot of squirrels and birds get them first. And it's really difficult to get more than a couple, unless you're like really fighting, and I don't fight. So,
2: loving not a fighter.
11: I like, no.
2: Certainly
11: we've tried
2: squirrels.
11: Like putting a net over it, and then a bird got trapped in it, and I don't like that.
2: Oh, so, that's horrible.
11: It's okay. He lived.
2: Okay, great.
11: Until a cat got him.
2: Oh, God.
11: actually, I freed him from the net at night. We found him in the net, and then we freed him and cut the net off of him. And then he flew up into the air where one of our outdoor cats jumped like 20 feet in the air and grabbed him out of the air, because he had been watching me the entire time free his dinner from the net. Oh my God. It was so tragic. That's the wild right there. Okay. So I love figs, but we rarely get figs, but I love the taste and the smell of fig leaves. And I think that's a really good one. Mm. And there's a recipe for that in the book, that you toast the fig leaves and it adds this like kind of coconutty flavor, green tea, coconut. And I mix that with some early apples, and it makes this really delicious flavor combination that's very unexpected. Right now, the peach pie we're doing has some salted caramel in it instead of just doing like lemon and sugar. And cinnamon is pretty overused, I think, at this point. You don't have to default to cinnamon as like a flavor for fruit. So I don't know. You can get fun with it and get more wild. I love lemon verbena, especially with berries and with stone fruit. I think that whiskey is highly underrated with fruit, especially.
2: Whiskey.
11: Yeah, I love bourbon and whiskey with cherries and a little bit of lemon, and then you can add a tiny bit of cinnamon to that. It makes a really magical combination.
2: Oh, that's
11: awesome.
2: Do you cook it off first, or do you let like, or does the baking cook off the alcohol?
11: Well, technically it cooks in the oven, because if you're cooking your pie mm-hmm. long enough, the fruit has to come to a boil. So it's only like a tablespoon or two.
12: Okay.
11: It's not, you're not making like a cocktail, but it does. I think it cooks off. You can taste it though.
12: Mm.
11: Just a background note, a little whisper.
12: Yeah. I love that.
11: Yeah,
12: I love the flavor of bourbon, especially, you know, those brown liquors can, yeah, they add such a dark sort of mysterious quality. I think if you're not mm-hmm. if you're using a lot, then obviously it's going to punch you in the face. But, mm-hmm. I love the idea of that with cherry, like that, just sort of like that wood, that sort of like dark wood, sort of toasty vanilla mm-hmm. flavor a little bit with cherries. I want to go back to the fig leaves for a moment though, because I also love fig leaves. I don't think, I mean, they're not a super popular ingredient. They're not always the easiest thing to get, but I was mm-hmm. stunned at how much flavor like this leaf can have. And I
11: think
12: I was totally, right when you say coconut, I totally got it. Because I've had like things like wrapped in fig leaves and baked.
11: Mm-hmm.
12: And they do have this sort of like interesting, like sweet, tropical, nutty aroma that totally is very coconutty. How, if you don't have a tree in your backyard, is fig leaf something you can just buy?
11: If you have a farmer's market near you, you can probably ask a farmer who's growing fruit. I mean, ideally, you would find one that's growing figs, but you might find that there are fig leaves on trees at parks because they're incredibly invasive plants. They're everywhere. And sometimes the figs aren't even good. Like when they grow in public spaces, the figs end up being kind of nasty, but the leaves are still delicious and smell good. So I would just look around. In LA, we have them growing on the side of the 10 freeway. They're in almost every park. Some bird dropped them long ago, and they're just sprouting from the concrete, basically. So,
12: no kidding.
11: And if you can't find them out in the wild, I mean, you have to wash them, obviously. We're going to wash the leaves off. We're going to toast them. But if you can't find it that way, I would definitely ask a farmer at a farm stand to see if they happen to have a fig tree on their property, because likely they do have one and sacrifice it to the critters, but they'd be happy to grab a couple leaves for you, most likely.
12: Oh, that's cool. Okay, so after you've washed it, you say mm-hmm. toast it. I mean, that's literally just lay the leaves out and then put them in a warm oven until they get aromatic, right? Like a little crisp and aromatic.
11: Yeah, I put them actually in my toaster oven. It happens pretty quickly. So you lay the leaves out, and then I would pat them dry with a paper towel. And then I put them in the toaster oven, and it goes like, I don't know, like 5 minutes, and they get, you know, they get pretty dried out and crispy. And then you have a beautiful, crunchy, dried leaf that you can like kind of pulverize with your fingers. You could put it in a spice grinder and grind it up into a finer powder if you would like to. Some people like to blanch them first, and then they put them in an oil. I have never made it that way. I just like to grind them. It's pretty easy and doesn't take very long.
12: And just sprinkle it in like a dried herb.
11: It smells immediately.
12: Yeah.
11: It smells so good immediately.
12: Amazing. We're talking to Nicole Rucker, star baker and author of the new cookbook, Fat and Flour, The Art of the Simple Bake. More back with her in a minute. I'm Francis Lamb, and this is The Splendid Table from APM, American Public Media.
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2: 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I'm Francis Lamb, and this is The Splendid Table, the show for curious cooks and eaters. We're talking summer baking with the amazing baker Nicole Rucker of Fat and Flour. Let's get back to it with her. Let me go a little bit to the other side on the classiness scale, but no less on the deliciousness scale, because you also have all these pies that are instant pudding based. So like on one hand, it's like, oh, Nicole's beautiful foraged fig leaf pie, and here's how to do that. But hey, you want to get real, let's get some instant pudding in here. Talk to us about how you use instant pudding.
11: Well, the first thing is I'm a big proponent of like making dessert when you want it. And sometimes you're not ready for making a crust and waiting and rolling it out and baking things for a long time. And sometimes you just want to bring a dessert to a party to like eat, but also to do something fun and make something. So, I love instant pudding. I love instant pudding, and I believe in it. I think it's a magical thing. It's just a high-powered starch, and basically it eliminates your need for eggs. So that actually benefits you in a couple of ways, because when you make like traditional pastry cream, after a couple of days in the fridge, the eggs, the proteins start to weep with the sugar, and so it kind of...
2: Yes.
11: It definitely causes like a looseness in the filling. So you can eliminate that by using instant pudding because there's no eggs to break down, but also it saves you money. And then I think what I like to do that I think is really powerful with the instant pudding is I always zhuzh it up with a little bit of something special, like white chocolate or mascarpone or dark chocolate or salted caramel. And then you make it into your own, but you don't have to really cook very much. Like, you only have to cook enough to melt the white chocolate, and you can do that in your microwave. And then you just whisk it all together and you mix in the instant pudding and follow the recipe. And then you have a super delicious, thick, rich pudding that you can make strawberry cream pie or coconut cream pie or banana cream pie, or you could just eat it with a spoon. It might actually be too accessible, because then now you have the ability to make fancy instant pudding. It takes no time at all. For us in the bakery to make like a massive batch of instant pudding, it takes 5 minutes.
2: and like you said,
11: then we have instant pudding.
2: Yeah. The thing with the instant pudding that I find, like, often the flavor will feel, you know, a little listless, right? But to your point, if you melt white chocolate and then like basically mix that in, then you have that sort of richness from the white. I'm not the hugest white chocolate fan on its own, but I love how it adds richness and it adds a depth. It doesn't have a ton.
11: Yeah.
2: It just has a sweet fat flavor on its own. But then if you mix it in with other things, it really enriches it, right?
11: Yeah, it also adds body, because cocoa butter adds like a wonderful rich texture to things. Like, it's really shiny and gorgeous. I think you've had our banana cream pie, but you might not have known that there was white chocolate in it. It's not like a huge flavor. I think it's important to add nice things to instant pudding, though. Like, add vanilla bean paste so that you can see the vanilla bean flex, and add good quality chocolate and add nice fruit, and then it doesn't taste flat. Also, you always have to add a little bit of salt, and then great. It kind of really amps it up.
2: I love that. All right, let's move into crust. Crust is often something that I think people feel is intimidating. It's a lot of reason why, I don't want to really want to bake a crust. I'm afraid of, you know, any number of ways you can screw it up. I actually want to start with one of your cookie crust recipes. Everyone knows a cookie crust recipe is great because it's easy. You usually pulverize cookies with some butter and maybe a little sugar, and you just kind of press it in the tin and bake it. But I was so surprised to see that you have what you call upcycled broken cookies crust.
11: Yeah. Why? That's so fun.
2: Yeah, it's awesome. Talk about that.
11: Well, you know, if you're in a bakery, you have a lot of extra cookies lying around sometimes. We actually make too many cookie crusts to upcycle cookies all the time. And ideally, we don't have a ton of waste at the end of the day. But you know, we're not just limited to only using graham crackers. Graham crackers have ruled the cookie crust scene for far too long.
12: Mm-hmm.
11: You can use a peanut butter cookie. You could also mix some regular cookies in with graham crackers. You could mix a kind of dried, kind of stale chocolate chip cookie in there, coconut cookies. There's all ginger snaps. There's all kinds of ways to like spin it and use stuff that would add flavor and texture. You just have to pulverize them and then you make it the same way. And it's so good when you add like a little special bit. And then it's really like you're making this delicious pie, but it's not just a graham cracker crust. It has a little bit of something extra special. Yeah, you could get like some day old cookies from your favorite bakery or like, you know, something that's on sale at the grocery store. We use all kinds of stuff during Thanksgiving when we experiment with like what pies we're going to sell. Mm-hmm. One of my favorite things is to do ginger snaps mixed with like the hard ginger snaps that come in the bag mixed with graham crackers. Oh, that's a great crust. It's so good with sweet potato pie. Oh, that was one of my favorites. But yeah, old chocolate chip cookies make a great cookie crust for like a custard pie that has like some, if you make like a chocolate cream pie with cookie crust, it's chocolate chip cookies. Oh my God. It's so good.
12: That sounds incredible.
11: Really delicious. Yeah. Why not?
12: But also like, you know, like sometimes you just have like too many cookies and they get stale. I guess you would just let them stale even further and then you just grind them up in a food processor.
11: Yeah, you could dry them out a little bit, like leave it, if your oven has a pilot light, you could leave it in there with the oven off and let them get a little dried. I think it's also a good way to use up some cookies. Like if you made a batch of cookies and you maybe overbaked some of them, or they didn't come out texturally exactly the way you want, I would put them in a bag and put them in the freezer. And then when you're ready to make a cookie crumb crust, you have like them ready to go.
12: Love it.
11: Use up the undesirables.
12: Yeah.
11: rather than throwing them away.
12: Yeah, they're, the ugly duckling always comes out beautiful.
11: Stuff happens. Use it.
12: Yeah. You know, it just, you just need a little glow up.
11: Yes.
12: Okay, so let's go to the sort of the big thing. We're really climbing the mountain now with a beautiful butter pie crust. And yes. So the pie crust, you used to use this method called the frissage method, which is amazing. It's very hand labor intensive. It's basically chunks of butter and dough, and you sort of like smear them together. So you're making essentially flakes of pastry, and you would do that by hand. And then you changed and you started doing this thing called the cold butter method.
11: Yes.
12: Tell us about that and how you came upon it and why you use that now instead.
11: Well, okay, so let's go back, because actually the cold butter method is what we use to make cookies now. It's basically reverse creaming, but it was inspired by and I recognized it as similar to the way that we would make pie dough, which is that you use cold fat in flour and then you add the liquids to it. I used to make pie dough by hand, and that process of frissage, you would smear the fat into the flour before adding the liquid. And that kind of, it creates these like pieces of butter that then create flakes, but it also coats the flour in fat so that, some of the liquid is not able to fully penetrate the grains of flour and you don't get as much gluten production. So it's a good way to make a really flaky and tender crust. If you can do it exactly right, basically, if it's really hot or you're hot, frissage happens at a different pace, and then you could have some butter melty, which will change the texture of your pie dough in the end. And it's really an obstacle for people. It's one thing that people are scared about making pie dough and they feel insecure about making it by hand. I'm insecure that I didn't make it by hand. And insecure that if I did make it by hand, it's not going to be perfect. And that's a really hard thing to teach. And it just seemed like a big obstacle, especially during the pandemic when you have less manpower and we're making this huge volume of pie dough. It just became so exhausting. And like my back was hurting and my arms were hurting because I was having to make 50 pounds of pie dough at a time to continue my business. And I was making it all by hand, very stubbornly making it by hand. And then one day I just said, well, why can't I just put it in the mixer with the paddle? Because the paddle is kind of similar shape to your hand. And it does a similar action. It moves it, and against the side of the bowl, you kind of like, it kind of smears a little bit. And I tried it out and it worked. And it just turns out that making pie dough in a stand mixer with a paddle is superior to the frisage method in all of the ways that are traps for people to fall into. It stays super nice and cold. It's super consistent. It happens really fast. It happens way faster than a human could do it. And it's just good insurance. And the pie dough comes out so supple and nice. And it only takes like 4 minutes. And that would take you so long to accomplish. It takes so little time. You really got to time it. It takes so little time.
12: 4 minutes?
11: Yes. I mean, that's how long it takes you to cut that stuff up.
12: This is game changing.
11: I know. And you don't have to rest it as long, because you don't have to worry about like building like bad gluten. So you can rest it for an hour and then make pie dough. I actually did that recently when I was doing a pop-up at Violet Bakery in London, and we made pies the day before. And then we had this pop-up and we opened at 9 and we were almost sold out by 11. And we were like, oh, we didn't make enough. And I said, let's just make some more pie dough, everybody. And we made the pie dough in their big mixer. And an hour later we were rolling it and they were like, wait, we can do this. That's crazy. And we can. You can. You just roll it, and then it's done.
12: Blowing people's minds.
11: It's so freeing to not worry about whether your hands are hot or your kitchen is hot or you have a marble surface or you have a wood. That's also another thing. It's like, and not everybody has a slab. Not everyone has a wooden cutting board that hasn't had a billion onions cut on it to do frisage, right? Just take it out of the equation. I like to eliminate those little things that make people question, or they're like, you know, there's those little things that come up later when you eat fruit salad and you're like, oh, this kind of tastes like onions. You know, you're eating like a apple pie and you're like, is that a background of garlic? Someone made this pie dough on a wooden, their only wooden surface is a cutting board. Just get rid of that. Just make it in a mixer. And I do not advocate for ever making it in a food processor, because the blade cutting is not the same action. It's got to be the paddle. And it's so nice. And once you do it, you're going to be like, oh my gosh, I can't believe this was so easy.
12: All right.
11: And then you'll question your grandma.
12: She got nothing. She got nothing on me. Well, Chef, this has been great. I love that the lessons from the world's greatest pie maker are forage and toast your own fig leaves. Also use instant pudding and throw the pie dough in the stand mixer. Thank you so much.
11: We keep it high-low. It's a high-low situation, you know? Thank you so much. It's always a pleasure talking to you about pie.
12: Nicole Rucker is the author of Fat and Flour, The Art of a Simple Bake, and is the owner of Fat and Flour Bakery in Los Angeles. You can find her recipe for strawberry white chocolate cream pie at splendidtable.org. So obviously a culinary school can produce great bakers, and a home kitchen can produce great bakers. But you may not have thought about the most brutal, grueling, intense crucibles of baking, where iron sharpens iron and true masters emerge. I'm talking about state fair baking contests. And Eileen Gannon is a certified beast on the scene, having won over 60 blue ribbons in baking contests, most of them at the Iowa State Fair. Now that we've talked about pie, we turn to Eileen for advice on summer cakes and more. So, hey, Eileen, it's so nice to meet you.
16: Well, thank you. It's a real delight to be here. I've been a lifelong fan of the Splendid Table, so it's a real thrill for me to be on your show.
12: Oh, that's super nice of you to say. And, you know, well, thank you for saying that. But I have to say, I can't imagine how many fans you have, considering that the first thing that I learned about you, probably the first thing most people learn about you, is that you have won medals for your baking. And in fact, over 600 medals for your baking. First question I have is, where do you keep them?
16: In a large plastic tub back in the back part of a closet.
12: It's so unceremonious.
16: And they'll stay there. Yeah, you would come into my kitchen.

0: And
1: many of them, yes.
0: You don't have to tell me that the competition at the Iowa State Fair in baking is fierce. So how did you get into baking? Well, let's just start there. How did you get into baking at first before we talk about how you got into competitive baking?
1: Sure. Well, I grew up on a farm in central Iowa, the youngest of 14 children. So you didn't learn to cook in my mother's kitchen because you wanted to. you know, you learned to cook because you had to. But the good news for me is that I happen to adore it. And I've loved baking since I was a child. I still have two round scars on each of my thumbs from a rusty potato peeler.
0: Oh, my goodness.
1: Because I was so young cooking that I couldn't reach the sink faucet. Someone had to either lift me up or turn the faucet on. And I'm ambidextrous, so both thumbs are nicked to this day from peeling potatoes from poor kids.
0: It
1: was probably too young to be doing it. So I learned to bake out of necessity, but also love, because it means I got to be near my mother. When you're one of a large family, you are sort of starved for attention. Mm-hmm. And cooking and baking, you could get some attention for it. I think that was probably the real need. The real reason why I loved it is I could get some notoriety. But we were fortunate. We grew most of our food. And so it was a really pretty great way to grow up. Now, this had been the 70s. My family spanned the baby boomer generation. So we're sort of just a little village, I guess. But that's how I learned. And my mother was a great recipe curator. And many of my favorite recipes are still hers. And she really had a commitment to high quality food. We learned how to bake and cook with what was in season. And also to capture it when it was in season, whether we'd freeze it or can it or stew it or preserve it or, you know, whatever else you would do. But sort of specialized in super local, super fresh, not eating in season. Yeah.
0: Yeah. Like you said, if you grow your own food, then like, you know, it's by nature seasonal. So how did you get into competitive baking? I mean, if you're talking about baking as a way to really sort of like reaffirm bonds and create bonds in the home, how did you go and be like, okay, now I'm going to go and crush the dreams of others?
1: Well, again, one of 14, competition is sort of life, right? So,
0: oh my goodness.
1: You know,
0: just Darwin.
1: Some basic level survival, I think, sticks around. I got into competitive baking because the nature of rural communities was to go to the fair, right? Mm-hmm. And so I grew up and we would raise and show cattle at the fair, horses and things. And it was sort of a celebration. And people would get together and this long tradition of doing so was always really special to my family and thousands of families still to this day. So I always loved to bake. My mother first did it when I was 12, and I'm 60, so I'll give you that span. And then I won 3 ribbons that year and then didn't do it again until I was in my 20s, but got the bug. You know, again, I think when you win one, you want to win more. You just get a little bit addicted to it, I guess. And I really did learn to bake truly from pastry chef's cookbooks. I've always told people, if you want to learn to bake, find a pastry chef's cookbook, because they really do know. And they have taken the time to curate those recipes and test those recipes and teach you. My success today is on the basis of on the backs of beautiful pastry chefs who have taken the time to write wonderful cookbooks. So that was my inspiration, and just use really fresh food and really unusual things. Also, I never use frosting in the middle of a cake. I always make a filling. And then that gives you a chance to have lots more dimension, but also more flavor profiles. So I always use either Swiss or Italian buttercreams. I never use American buttercream. And then a filling could be a mousse, a curd, a preserve, sort of most anything you can think of.
2: 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We'll be back with more with her in a minute. I'm Francis Lamb, and this is The Splendid Table from American Public Media.

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5: 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I'm Francis Lamb, and you're listening to The Splendid Table. We're talking to bakers so good this week, you'll want to turn on your oven no matter how hot it is outside. Right now is Eileen Gannon, founder of Sunday Night Dessert Sauces and a 60-time Blue Ribbon winner in Iowa. Let's get back to it with her. I want to definitely get to some of your baking tips in a bit and talk about those different types of meringues. I don't know. I think that not everyone necessarily knows the differences between them. I want to get back to this idea of the pastry chefs because it's so interesting that I think, you know, you talk about you grew up baking with your mother on the farm. Certainly your mother had amazing recipes of her own. And you know, you said she curated recipes in a really wonderful way. And that it's surprising and wonderful to learn that so much of your own baking was inspired and sort of self-taught through these pastry chef cookbooks. Who are some of the chefs that you really learned from and you really felt like were inspirational to you?
6: Well, my ability to make a buttercream goes out to Rose Levy Barenbaum, who I hope to meet her someday because I think she is truly the pastry queen. She took time to walk through someone like me. And to this day, I still use some of her recipes. A big shout out to Shirley Corher on Bakewise. I think she's a brilliant food scientist and a brilliant a teacher. I mean, I had Thomas Keller. I mean, many of his recipes. I have Elaine Ducasse. Those all come to mind, I think, would be my go-to because I knew I couldn't fail if I took the time to read what they took the time to write.
5: Yeah. Okay, so are there categories that you particularly love? If you've won, again, okay, so you said 600 medals, you're 60 now. First, I was like, okay, that's 10 a year, you know, going back to when you were, you know, a newborn. And it's ever more shocking now that you essentially really didn't start until your 20s. So like 600 divided over 40 years is just
6: And I haven't entered the fair since 2018. So it's been 7 years since I entered the fair. Because I got very busy and I had children, but in my 40s. But there's a rule at the Iowa State Fair that professionals can't compete. It only has to be amateurs. So I started a food company in 2020 called Sunday Night Foods, and I've won lots of awards for that in chocolate and caramel sauces. And since I derived income from food, technically, I became a professional. So I don't enter the fair any longer.
5: The math is not mathing.
6: I could take 30 to 40 awards a year.
5: That is...
6: one year, I took 13 cakes in one day. It's a true story.
5: I can't conceive of making 13 cakes in a day. I can't conceive of eating 13 slices of cake in a day, let alone.
6: Well, keep in mind, you know, when I was entering, there was maybe 300 to 400 cakes across the categories. I won the overall 11 times. So I stopped in. I loved it, but then, I moved on to other things, I guess. But I could still tell you all my secrets if you'd like.
5: Let's get to some of the secrets. You mentioned when you're making cakes, and I know you have a special is he in cakes? I mean, you obviously love all forms of baking, but I think in particular, cakes are really a signature of yours. And now as we're in summer, I think a lot of times people are maybe a little bit more intimidated to bake cakes in the summer, right? Because if you're frosting it, is it going to melt? Is it going to be a mess?
6: Well,
5: talk to us about some summer cake ideas. Like, I love this idea of using fillings rather than frosting in the middle.
6: Yeah.
5: And since you started the conversation about the meringues, talk to us about those different meringues and why you gravitate towards a particular style.
6: Well, baking in the summer is critical to have an air conditioner in the house because not necessarily the heat as much as the moisture, right?
5: Oh, interesting.
6: So okay. If you have a lot of moisture in the air, so a dense, say, dense humid air that's not air conditioned, all that moisture will find its way into your buttercreams. They will react very differently. Same, but you can't make peanut brittle, for instance, in a moist house, right? The moisture will take something that's crisp and make it soft very quickly. People know this who live along the shorelines of lakes or streams or oceans know the effect that moisture can have on baking or on ingredients. So number one tip, turn your air conditioner on. And then the freezer and refrigerator are your best friends. I always freeze my cakes before I enter them or even eat them. Something happens, and our food scientists can tell us. I wrap a cake tightly when it's cooled. First of all, make sure it's completely cooled.
5: So you just mean the cake part?
6: Just the cake part. Yep. Wrap it in plastic wrap, double wrap it, and stick it in the freezer. Not very long. I mean, a week max if you really want, highest quality, but it makes the cake moist. It holds better together with a moist cake. It just transforms it just a little bit, and it makes all the difference for me, especially when I'm entering and everything, counts. I always measure exactly the amount of filling. So it's usually 3/4 a cup to a cup per layer. I never have the cake layers more than, say, 1.5 inches because I want a ratio of filling to cake. I don't want the cakes too tall because you want a nice ratio of that. Those are some tips and tricks, I guess. Never overbake. I think that people overbake their cakes. I see all these Instagrammers with brown edges and the cakes are really overbaked. And so they tend to put a lot of sugar syrup on top of them, hoping that will recover, but it's not the same. So just don't overbake your cake in the first place.
5: You know, it's so funny because when I went to culinary school, one of my best friends I was in school with was so the culinary school I went to, they separate the pastry students from the what they call the culinary students, which is sort of a little oxymoronic, but the savory students, we'll say. And so I would love to get together with my friend Emily, who's a terrific baker, and she would just kind of tell me what she was learning that day. And one day, like, she said, cakes are dumb. You're a pastry student, like, cakes are dumb. It's like half the thing you would deal with. And she's like, yeah, but like every cake they teach us to make, you make the cake and you have to soak it in syrup. Yeah. Why would you make something dry and then try to desperately make it not dry? Like, someone needs to do better by this. So you just mentioned that, like, soaking, it's not the same, right? Like,
6: no,
5: it's like dry bits surrounded by wet stuff.
6: And when's the last time the sugar syrup was tasty by itself? It's not. I mean, you could do a lemon syrup, you could do a coffee syrup, you can do, different syrups, I suppose. But I did take one short course, a pastry school for 3 days, and I couldn't believe how overbaking they were do their things. Like, bread bakers tend to overbake cakes, and they tend to overmix them because bread bakers are used to developing gluten, right? Mm-hmm. And they want crusty brown bottoms and stuff. So I find that bread bakers are the worst cake bakers because they haven't figured out that it's a very different medium. When I do a cake, I always set my timer for maybe 5 minutes shy of the recipe. And then take a toothpick, a regular standard toothpick, not a cake tester. I don't like cake testers. They don't work for me. A regular standard wooden toothpick, about 2 inches from the center, not the center. And if it's still a moist crumb, then it's done. If it's dry, then you went too far.
5: Wait, moist crumb meaning? Okay, so I always thought it was like when the toothpick comes out clean,
6: you've overbaked your cake.
5: Oh, okay. So you don't want the toothpick to come out clean.
6: I don't. Mm-mm. But you don't want it wet either, and that's the fine line. Like, I've been known to hover near the oven and check every 2 minutes.
5: Okay. So take it out.
6: Mm-hmm. Yeah.
5: You know, it's so funny because, like, if you're roasting a chicken, you're roasting meat, they always say, well, there's going to be carryover cooking. So
6: right.
5: You take it out when it's underdone, and it will continue cooking for another, 15 minutes even, just sitting on the counter. And I've never heard anyone say that about cake, but I'm kind of gathering that that's sort of what you're saying. Like,
6: why I win. Yeah. Yeah, it's true. You try it for me, okay? You try it. I think the reason why, like, you look at the back of a cake mix box, and oh my heavens, their directions for baking are ridiculously long, very long. And I think it must be some sort of covering them, so they didn't tell people if you underbaked your cake and you got, sick from it, it wasn't our fault. We didn't
5: think
6: maybe more of a covering the liability.
5: Written by the lawyers,
6: bakers. So I tell people, if you do make box mix, which is certainly acceptable, take off 5-7 minutes from what they tell you to do, and check it. But there is definitely some carryover baking for sure. Especially in bundt pans. Think about bundt pans. Most of them are cast iron, right? And you think about the heat that radiates from cast iron as it sits. Aluminum pans for like layer cakes, brownies, things like that, a little bit less. But at 10-minute mark, I actually set a timer at 10 minutes and I will flip out the cake and it helps get it out. It won't stick. Mm-hmm. Oh, the other trick for sticking is don't use butter to grease pans. Use shortening and shortening, and then flour or cocoa, depending on what you're doing. But butter tends to burn and it will make it stick more. The milk solids come out of butter. You think of it, right? As you warm butter and warm. And if you brown butter, it's sticky, right? And the bits of the brown butter stick to the bottom of your pan, right? Well, think that's what's happening to your cake, that you used a butter to grease the pan.
5: This is so great. Like, all these little tips and tricks that, like, just go against, like, what I think what the common wisdom is. This is really great. We mentioned
6: people are going to come after me now, Francis, and tell me.
5: No. I mean, like, I don't know, big butter might, but they have other things to worry about now.
6: I use a lot of butter in my Sunday night business, so I'm sure I'm still on the good side of the butter. The butter
5: I'm your
6: people.
5: Friend, really. Talk to us about the meringues too, because you mentioned you never use an American meringue. Buttercream. Yeah, sorry.
6: Yeah.
5: Mm-hmm. Talk to us about the difference between these and why you gravitate towards one.
6: And again, thanks to Rosalie V. Bierenbaum, who lightened my day in the last 30 years. Just for the record, if Rose is listening, I have your original cookbook from 30 years ago. So love to you.
5: Wow.
6: She just celebrated the 30th anniversary of the Cake Bible, by the way.
5: As she just was inducted to the James Beard Hall of Fame.
6: Oh, really? Oh,
5: yeah.
6: Wow. She so deserves it. So I think why I started winning at the fair, because people here in the Midwest didn't know those, how much better they are. And so what I'm talking about is a French buttercream, Italian buttercream. For the most part, those two is the ones I use. And the French buttercream will rely on egg yolks, and the Italian buttercream will rely on egg whites. That's basically the difference. You can go into all kinds of versions of it, but and they call it Italian meringue buttercream because you basically make a meringue. You cook some sugar to about 160 degrees with water, sugar and the egg whites over a bain-marie, and then that way they're basically cooked. So it's not, to worry about raw egg. And then you whip it to a meringue, and then in the end you put in more butter than you can possibly imagine. And so it's basically flavored butter, and it's spectacular.
5: Then you can add all kinds of
6: things to it, right? Your curds and flavors and things to make it better. But and then the French buttercream just starts with egg yolks in a hot sugar syrup to kind of slowly, gently cook those egg yolks, and then same process. Lots and lots of butter.
5: Mm.
6: Or if you look at American butter creams, they rely on the structure of powdered sugar. French and Italian butter creams rely on the structure from eggs. So if you just think about that fundamentally, the difference. I think American butter cream is so sweet, it makes my teeth hurt.
5: Yeah, it's very sweet, very firm, right? Because the sugar kind of really sets up. It's almost like it's almost like fondant.
6: Speaking of the wicked components of cakes, fondant. Fondant should be outlawed.
5: I think in this day and age, I think big fondant is really, you can't get on the bad side of big fondant, because all everyone wants to do is make cakes that look like cars and sneakers and, you know, whatever, and it's just covered in fondant.
6: I think it's fine if you want something to look like it, but when you want to eat it, the first someone does is peels off the fondant. I've never seen anybody eat it. And my opinion is, if you're going to make something to eat, it all should be delicious, right? Why would you cover it in something that's really either not pleasurable to eat, or, you know, just downright
5: not fun, but it is fun to look at them.
6: Yeah, yeah. Sure.
5: But maybe one day you can get back into the fair and be like, you'll find a new challenge, the category of cakes that look like Rolex watches or whatever.
6: Yeah, that's not for me, but that's good. I also love to bake. I'm very good at cookies. I've won lots for cookies. I've won lots for pies, cheesecakes, all of that. And I love to bake. I bake almost every day. I don't know. People who love it, it's sort of, you're always infinitely interested in it, I think. Like, people who are fishermen, or, they're into cars. There's always an infinite amount of information to learn and to follow, right? Sports, your favorite basketball team. So I find food that way.
5: Yeah, that's lovely. That's how we've managed to keep our show going for 30 years.
6: That's lovely,
5: Thank you so much, Eileen. It's been such a pleasure talking with you.
6: Of course.
5: Eileen Gannon is founder of Sunday Night Foods. You can find her dessert sauces online or at a store near you. Well, that is our show for this week. We hope you enjoyed it. We'll talk to you again next week, and go make something delicious today. Hey, I want to say a quick thank you from all of us here at the Splendid Table. 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We can't thank you enough. 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Splendid Table was created by Sally Swift and Lim Rosetta Casper, and was made this week by technical producer Jennifer Lipke, producers Erica Romero and Maria Wortel, and managing producer Sally Swift. Jordan Turgeon's our digital producer, with help from Delonix Wynn. And Lauren Humphrey is our senior podcast production manager. 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I'm Francis Lamb, and this is APM, American Public Media.
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8: 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I'm Jen Largis. The great dishwasher debate is finally settled. Are you loading yours the right way?
9: the corners of your dishwasher are where it's going to struggle to provide a lot of cleaning action. If you have very dirty items, you definitely don't want to be placing them at the corners of the racks.
10: Pulitzer Prize winning author Colson Whitehead revisits a family home that tells more than a century of Black history.
11: The inside walls are very thin. I always try to make it clear when we have guests that it's a no-sex house because everyone can hear everything.
10: Could one tree grow all of your favorite fruits? The gardening miracle that makes it possible. 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That's 877-864-7460. Coming up next.
12: From NPR News in Washington, I'm Janine Herbst. President Trump says he's paused attacks on Iran, posting on social media last night that the two countries agreed to the outline of a deal. He says he agreed to cancel the attack subject to being able to rapidly make a deal. Ariane Tabatabi is with the Chicago Council on Global Affairs and also served in the State and Defense Departments during the Biden administration. She says it appears to be similar to the Memorandum of Understanding signed between the U.S. and Iran in June.
13: There is the cycle that we have entered into for months now where we're seeing periods of escalation and escalatory rhetoric followed by, hey, we're very close to a deal. We're going to get there and essentially walking back the threats. So, you know, I think President Trump had overestimated how much he could achieve militarily. And I think Iran might now be overestimating what it can achieve diplomatically based on this cycle that we're in.
12: Speaking there to NPR's Morning Edition. Police in Twin Falls, Idaho, have identified the suspect in yesterday's mass shooting that left at least three people dead, seven injured. Boise State Public Radio's James Dawson has more.
14: Police say the gunman was 24-year-old Chad Williams, who opened fire at an In-N-Out Burger at about 2:30 Saturday afternoon before dying from a self-inflicted gunshot wound. Speaking at a press conference, Twin Falls County Sheriff Jack Johnson praised a local resident and an off-duty state trooper who shot back at Williams.
15: These people are true heroes in our community, and their actions diverted the shooter and no doubt saved many lives.
14: In-N-Out issued a statement confirming one of the dead worked at the restaurant. Identities of the victims have not been released. Several of those injured are still being treated at a local hospital. For NPR News, I'm James Dawson in Boise.
12: Investors on Wall Street will get a better picture of the country's employment with the release of the latest jobs data this week, while top companies such as McDonald's will also post their earnings. NPR's Rafael Nam has more.
16: After softer than expected job growth in June, investors would be keen to see whether that was a one-off or part of a slowing trend in the labor market. That data comes as investors are still adjusting to Kevin Warsh's tenure as the new Federal Reserve Chair. The Fed last week kept interest rates steady, even as inflation remains fairly high. A slowing labor market could further complicate the Fed's job, although there will be plenty of time to ponder things, since the next policy meeting is not until September. Investors will also be eyeing earnings, including from McDonald's as well as Airbnb, which could see a boost thanks to bookings related to the World Cup. Rafael Nam, NPR News.
12: U.S. futures contracts are trading higher at this hour. Dow futures up about 0.3%. You're listening to NPR News from Washington. Authorities in Moscow are investigating a bombing at a restaurant last night that killed at least three people as a terrorist attack. They say a woman tried to enter the restaurant's terrace carrying a box. She was stopped by a security guard and the box exploded, killing the woman, the guard, and a third person. Russian media is reporting that several high-ranking Russian military officials were at the restaurant at the time. The USDA says it's doing more to help combat the New World screwworm, a parasite affecting livestock in the southwestern U.S., mainly in Texas. It's allocating $25 million for another sterile fly dispersal facility, this time in Arizona. There's already one in Texas. Nina Kravinsky with member station KJZZ has more.
17: The USDA announced the facility in the Arizona border town of Douglas, around 1,000 miles from the existing facility in Texas. The Arizona facility will disperse sterile New World screwworm flies, which mate with normal screwworm flies to dwindle the population, a method USDA says is the most effective for eradicating the flesh-eating parasite. The border has been closed to livestock from Mexico for over a year to protect against the spread of the parasite, but is set to reopen next month, starting in Douglas, Arizona. Neither Arizona nor its southern neighbor, Sonora, have confirmed any cases of New World screwworm, as both Mexico and the U.S. work to fight their own outbreaks. For NPR News, I'm Nina Kravinsky in Hermosillo, Mexico.
12: And I'm Janine Herbst, and you're listening to NPR News from Washington.
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19: 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It's This Old House Radio Hour. I'm Jen Largis. Whether it's after a dinner party or just another Tuesday night, loading the dishwasher has become one of the internet's biggest household debates. Should you rinse? Are detergent pods actually the best? And is there really a right way to load it? Today, we're joined by the man who settled the argument for more than 25 million viewers. Alec Watson of Technology Connections is here with the science behind cleaner dishes. Alec, we're dying to know, is there a right way to load the dishwasher?
20: Yes.
19: Okay, definitively.
20: Yes, there is. It does depend on how dirty the items are, and there's some things to strategize, but there's definitely a right and a wrong way.
19: That's good to know. See, we can already put that to rest. And if you were to describe the right way to load a dishwasher, what would that be?
20: Well, the most important thing is the dirty surfaces need to face down, because all of the cleaning action from your dishwasher comes from the spray arms beneath the racks. So if you have anything that's facing up, it's not really going to get much cleaning action at all. So that's really tip number one, really tip number zero. But after that point, the corners of your dishwasher are where it's going to struggle to provide a lot of cleaning action, because the spinners are a circular object below a square rack. So if you have very dirty items, you definitely don't want to be placing them at the corners of the racks. You want to have them more towards the center. When it comes to arranging the dishes, you also want to keep in mind that the central part of your dishwasher is where the dirty surfaces should be facing. So if you have plates that are loaded on the right half, you want to have the dirty surface facing the left. And if you have plates on the left half, you want the dirty surface facing the right. And when you're loading the dishwasher, you also want to make sure items aren't bunched up too closely, because they can block each other from getting good water delivery from those spray arms.
19: Now, I know a very hot topic is how much to rinse your dishes before you put them in the dishwasher. Is there a right amount?
20: I would say don't.
19: Oh, well, okay. Now I know I'm doing it wrong.
20: Yes. One of my dishwasher hot takes is that people seem to have forgotten it's called a dishwasher because it washes your dishes. Modern detergents have enzymes in there, and they actually dissolve the proteins and starches in that burnt on stuff. So the cleaning solution that's created inside your dishwasher after the detergent mixes with water is not really just soap. It is, in a way, digesting the food inside your machine. And it can deal with a lot more stubborn stuff than you probably imagine. So if you're worried about something, you can soak it, but I think you should challenge your dishwasher, see what it can do.
19: How can you get the most out of your dishwasher?
20: Well, this is where I will go absolutely down a rabbit hole of optimizations.
19: But yes, please.
20: So the first thing, for people in North America, your dishwasher is designed to fill with hot water. And if you don't run your kitchen tap to purge the cold water from the line before you start it, then your dishwasher isn't going to fill with hot water. And that can severely impact its performance. So the one thing I would really suggest is try to run your kitchen faucet before you start the dishwasher until you get hot water coming out. And then you're going to know that your dishwasher is actually filling with hot water. And that can make a huge difference to its performance. And then the other thing is, make sure your detergent dispenser works and that you are putting your detergent product in that dispenser, because it is critical that your machine has control over when it releases detergent into the water. It begins washing with what's called the pre-wash, and its job is to get all the really gross stuff off your plates. And that gross stuff mixes with the water. So it's only going to spend 10 or 15 minutes with that water before it drains it out and refills. And so it needs to have a way to hold the detergent back before that second fill of water. Otherwise, it will just drain all the detergent away. So definitely make sure you're using the detergent dispenser and putting your detergent product in that dispenser.
2: And do you have any preference versus the liquid versus the pouches or anything like that?
20: So yes, and in fact, the reason I made dishwasher videos in the first place is because I really dislike detergent pods. And the reason why is because of that pre-wash. If you don't have any detergent in the first fill of water, then the machine won't be able to deal with fats and oils because they don't mix with water. And detergent pods have completely broken the way that works. My preference is powder, because powder can have both bleach and enzymes together, whereas gel products typically can only choose one or the other because they're not stable.
2: So then is it possible to use too much detergent?
20: It definitely is. And the main thing you'll see if you've used too much is a residue on your dishes, because the final rinse wasn't able to get all the detergent out, and you'll see a little bit of it. But there is also a risk that too much detergent can damage your items through glass etching. So if you've got too much detergent in there, you can end up damaging your glassware over time.
2: Alec, thank you so much for this information. I love knowing that there's a right and a wrong here, and there's some rules of thumb that we can follow to get a better performance out of our dishwasher.
20: Oh, well, thanks so much for having me. It was a lot of fun.
2: That was Alec Watson. For more information, follow him on YouTube at Technology Connections. You're listening to This Old House Radio Hour. I'm Jen Largess. Right now we're tackling your home improvement and DIY questions. If you've got a home improvement question, you can give us a call directly at 877-864-7460. And let's go to line one. Hello, you're on This Old House Radio Hour.
21: Hi, my name's Stephanie Spetter. I'm calling from Chicago, Illinois.
2: Hi, Stephanie. What's your question today?
21: I have concerns about being able to afford a massive renovation project in my Chicago condo. I really need to redo all of the floors. The building is over 100 years old, and I'm pretty sure the floors might go back that far. and I also need to update my kitchen, and my appliances in the kitchen date back to when the condo was renovated, which would be like 2005 to 2007. So they're pushing 20 years old, and my Consumer Reports tells me that they are geriatric at this point. They've had some problems.
2: So me too, yeah. Stephanie.
21: I need to do all these projects, but I can't afford to do them all at once. So I'm wondering about the order I might be able to do them in that would be recommended.
2: Absolutely. Well, we've got Zach Detmore, a general contractor for the show, here to help. And this is really his specialty. Not to tee you up, Zach, but there's a lot of pressure here.
22: Yeah. I mean, it's such a great thing. I always tell people, I don't care if you have $100 or $10 million. We're all designing a project in our head that's outside our budget, right?
2: Yep.
22: So just our human nature, right? Even I did it when I renovated my house. So it's the conversation about budget is often the toughest one. And I like my sort of initial take is always to postpone projects for as long as is physically possible until you can afford to do it all at once. Because when you're thinking about a project, you're sort of thinking, all right, the appliances are, let's say they're $5,000, the kitchen renovations, $20,000, and the floors are $8,000, for example. So you're thinking about those numbers, but what you're not thinking about is the inconvenience of moving all your stuff, the inconvenience of or the cost of having to eat out until your kitchen is done, or how much your quality of life is driven by the habits you have within, you know, being able to access your toothbrush, being able to shower, being able to not have to work your schedule around people being in your personal space. So when you factor in sort of that more holistically, it makes an argument for living with a refrigerator that might be on the fritz for the next 2.5 years and then doing it all at once and being very inconvenienced for 2.5 months versus being inconvenienced for 1.5 months this year, 1.5 months next year, and then 1.5 months the following year. But that doesn't answer your question at all.
2: But it's a good baseline, though. It's so true. You don't think about how sort of detrimental to your life it is to have people in your home every day. We've done most of our projects in our house ourselves, but we had our kitchen cabinets painted just for sheer, you know, wanting a professional. And having someone in our home every day almost was the end of us in our kitchen, you know, no less.
21: One of the things I was wondering about is floors, because currently I think the floors were laid first because the appliances are on top of the actual floor. I can see that. So they probably went in afterwards. Do I need to think about doing that as well? And would that be one of the reasons for waiting to do the entire project at once?
22: So in general, it's best practice to not only have the appliances on top of the kitchen floor, but also have the cabinets on top of the existing floor. Because if your dishwasher were to leak, you don't want it sort of running into a cavity that's below your cabinets and sitting there without you knowing it. So ideally, you would be doing the kitchen floor when the cabinets and the appliances are replaced. But in a perfect world, the sequence would go like this. You do everything at once because there's a value in scale. So not only will the overall construction timeline be less, but your management and supervision will be less because, you know, if I'm managing someone to put a floor in a kitchen, it's pretty much the same amount of management for me to manage someone putting a whole new floor in the whole apartment, right? Versus if you broke it into two projects, I'm charging you double because I'm doing double the management. Come up with a firm budget that you're comfortable with regards to appliances, cabinets, countertops, poles, floor, paint colors, everything. You select all these things before construction so that the contractor is never waiting for you to deliver something during construction, because that leads to delays and that,
21: right,
22: that gives them an excuse to hit you with a change order. Listen, if you had this to me yesterday, it would have been no change, but you dragged your feet on getting me the countertops that delayed the timeline. Now I'm charging you more money. And then demo the kitchen, fix any electrical and plumbing that needs to happen, put new floors through the whole unit, including the kitchen. And then maybe you're taking all your furniture and shoving it in your biggest bathroom, to take care of those floors. And then, you know, your new cabinets go in, your countertops go in, you paint everything, do any touch up work with the same painters doing the kitchen on any baseboards throughout the place that got damaged when the floors were getting swapped. And then, you punch it out and you're out of here. And I don't know if it makes sense to do that now or in 3 years, but that's going to be the cheapest overall and the least stressful for you.
2: See, Stephanie, it's just that easy.
21: I understand.
2: So simple. So simple.
22: See how I make a $10,000 project into a $100,000 project every time?
2: We need you to write this down. I need a checklist.
21: I love that.
22: Find the money. Good luck, Stephanie. Thanks for calling.
21: Thank you so much. I appreciate it.
2: Coming up, we answer more of your home improvement and DIY questions. 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
3: Hi, Jen. I'm Nancy from California in the Del Mar area in San Diego.
0: Well, Nancy, thank you for the phone call. What's your question today?
3: My question is, I have press board cabinets, which aren't the most best quality, but they're in my kitchen. And they have the thermofoil finish on, which are on a lot of the press board cabinets. And, you know, Jen, they're peeling. And on the corners,
0: yeah,
3: maybe like 3 of the cabinets on the corners are peeling. So my big question is, how does that be fixed? Because I had a few people over and I'm like, oh, you know, you need to replace all the cabinets. You know, this is
0: $25,000. That's not what you want to hear.
3: I know. It's like, no, not today.
0: Not today. Well, we're in luck. We've got Zach Detmore, a general contractor for the show, and the show's painter, Mauro Henrique, both here to help us out. Mauro, have you ever seen the thermofoil finish on pressboard cabinets just start to peel?
4: What I've seen a lot out there is like a pressed wood cabinets with some sort of a finish on top of it. Those are the kind of type of cabinets and materials really hard to work with. Zach, do you have any experience with that?
22: I certainly do, yeah. So what these cabinets are is basically MDF, which is...
4: medium density fiber.
22: Media density fiberboard, cheapers.
4: Yes.
22: Thank goodness Mauro's here.
0: It's been a long morning.
22: Yeah. So it's basically chips of wood and resin. And then they take this sheet of vinyl and they sort of heat shrink it over the MDF. And what you're seeing is like the corners start to go and you can just rip the whole thing off.
3: Yep.
22: So
3: yep.
22: You've got two options in my mind. You can replace all of the doors with new doors and then have someone paint them to match the boxes so that you're not replacing the boxes themselves.
3: Or
22: they're technically it's possible to rip the thermofoil off, prime the doors and then paint them. But the sort of grade of MDF that these are made out of would make me sort of scared to make that type of investment in these doors because they may not receive primer well. They may start to get broken down from the oils in your hands or moisture quicker, especially under the sink. So I would almost rather you try and fix the little peeling areas with some sort of glue to sort of just get you by until you're ready to replace all of the doors, because my fear is you would spend, you know, several thousand dollars painting those only to be kind of dissatisfied in a year or two.
4: What is the frame or the box of the cabinet is made of?
3: You know, I was just looking at that in the kitchen, and it's all press board. Oh. That finish is peeling just on the corners.
0: What's that buildable wood? It's not a filler. It's like it you can shape it.
22: Right, Mara, like a epoxy putty or something that's workable.
4: Yeah. Like a two-part epoxy that you get the resin and you get the hardener. This is my go-to if I have a patch to do in a kitchen cabinet, because it's an area that's being contacted by hand all the time. Make sure that's no grease and it's clean and lightly sand. And then put a coat on, let it dry, and then kind of make a sculpture out of that, make it nice and clean. That's what I would do.
5: If you do sand off, you know, sort of clean off what's there and what's brittle, and you sand it, and you need to sort of build up where there part of it is lower, I think Mauro's suggestion might help you out just for a temporary fix to see if that you can make that look good enough to save from refacing.
4: Yeah, another tip too that I would say, whatever you're not sanding, just put some green or blue tape, yellow tape, which is the very low tack tape. Just put it around the area that you not want to hit with the sandpaper. They go by the colors. So you see the yellow, they're very thin, very low tack that you can put on, and you can remove it very easy after you get your project done. You don't have to replace the whole kitchen cabinets or the whole door, right?
3: That's not happening.
4: You're not looking for that.
22: Yeah, I think go for this repair.
3: Too much money for two cabinets.
4: Right?
22: You got this repair. I think you want to do the repair. You're ready to do the repair. Work at it slowly. Take your time. Make one door. And the worst case scenario, it's probably still going to look better than the peeling version. So I don't think you're going to hurt yourself if you take your time and you do what Mauro is saying by sort of protecting the areas that are right in your face. So our blessing that this is the absolute best approach. Yeah.
3: Thank you so much.
4: Bye, Nancy.
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6: Hi, this is Erica Camplin from North Oaks, Minnesota.
19: Hi, Erica. What's your question today?
6: Hi. So I live in kind of a funky neighborhood. There's lots of different architecture of sort of 1950s houses. Ours is a 1958 house. Most of the main level is hardwood floor. But there was a renovation done in 2014 where they put fabricated laminate hardwood over the kitchen and entryway. And it's gray and it's not very cute. It's kind of that millennial gray. Mm-hmm. And so we've been sort of digging it up to see if we can get rid of it because we love the hardwood look and we're like, we really want this to match. But once we started removing it a little bit, we noticed that there is this sort of poured concrete looking stuff underneath. And it's got like underneath that, like embedded within it, it's got a wire mesh. And we're wondering if it can be demoed out. And we're also wondering if it can't, what our options are to put something new over it.
19: All right. Well, we've got Zach Detmore here with me, a general contractor for the show. Zach, could it be the subfloor under there? Like, are we sure it's the nice flooring underneath, or did they take that out and put in, I don't know what?
22: Next question. Doesn't anyone screen these calls? The house was built when, we think?
6: 1958.
22: So typically where you see what looks like masonry, like a concrete looking substance with wire mesh in it, that was how we used to do tile substrate, meaning, you know, the subfloor under the tile before we had cement board and uncoupling membranes.
6: Mm-hmm.
22: My guess is maybe someone ripped out the tile and then said, ugh, this looks like no fun to demo. Let's just leave it and cover it up and move on with our life.
6: But as far as like demoing that out, it would be pretty arduous, I would imagine.
22: That is the exact right word.
19: That would be Zach had it on the tip of his tongue.
22: Extremely arduous. But,
6: and messy. Okay.
22: But, you know, everything hard in life is worth doing, sure. Right?
19: Okay. How thick is that concrete?
6: Yeah.
22: It's not super thick, but the fact that there's metal embedded in it makes it just, you know, you sort of have to get under it and pry it up, and it like just wants to cut up your knuckles because it's so sharp. And then maybe if the hardwood floor is under there and you're putting like a big steel bar or a pry bar under it, then you're just damaging the floor as you work. So, it's not impossible, but it's certainly, you know, it's definitely, arduous. You know, as a DIYer, I would say it's, you know, a proper full month of weekends.
6: Mm-hmm. Got it. And who would do work like that?
22: I think I would start with a flooring contractor, because some of them will give you, for example, like my hardwood floor contractor, maybe they'll charge me $8 a square foot to install floor and $2 a square foot to remove a floor.
6: Mm-hmm.
22: So I think I would start with that, because it's always cheaper if you can get sort of all in one, right? So if you tell them, I want hardwood floor here, I'm not sure what's going on. Can you do the demo? Some of them do.
6: Okay. I love it.
5: But they're less likely to demo in a way that she may be able to save what she has. They're not going to carefully go in there and spend days and days and days trying to salvage the hardwoods underneath this wire mesh situation.
22: I think it's a conversation worth having, because it all depends sort of who put it down. And if it was put down a long, long time ago, they may have used fasteners that don't make a tremendous amount of damage. So if it was done in the last like 20 years, they may have used drywall screws. And as you're pulling them up, you're going to be pulling these big chunks of wood out. Mm. But if it was done in the late 70s, they may have used staples or hand nailed it with roofing nails. A lot of tile installers just put it down with roofing nails, and they'll just leave circular holes, which you could just fill in with some wood filler and it might look great, and you don't have to replace it at all. You just have to get it sanded. So that's why I think it may make sense to just get a flooring contractor to look at it. And it could be surprisingly affordable if you have them do the whole package.
5: Hmm. Erica, that's good news.
6: It's really good news, and I didn't expect good news on this call, so that's awesome.
22: It was looking bad at first.
6: Yeah, it was pretty rough in the beginning, but we got there in the end. So I appreciate you guys very much.
5: Thanks for hanging in there. We wish you luck.
6: Thank you so much. Have a good one.
19: Right now, we're answering your home improvement and DIY questions. 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Or you can leave us a voicemail anytime. 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
8: Hi, it's Steve from Pittsburgh, Pennsylvania.
5: Hi, Steve.
8: I'm in the process of fixing up an old Tudor Victorian house. It was built with gaslight. And it was converted to electricity in the Art Deco era. And now I'm replacing the knob and tube and various craziness that's been done since then. And it leaves me with an interesting problem, because I've got a whole bunch of new circuits to put in.
5: Mm-hmm.
8: 5 years ago, you would have used incandescents in almost everything. A 60-watt bulb sucks half an amp. So you've got a lot of circuits in the house that are just for lighting. Mm-hmm. Now that the stuff's all LED, I could actually use one breaker for the whole bloody house. But I don't want the whole house to go dark if I got to maintain something. I didn't know if people had any rules of thumb of how to break down
5: absolutely.
8: You know, without running a separate lighting circuit to every room in my house. What do people find?
5: Yeah. Well, we've got Zach Detmore, a general contractor for the show, and Heath Eastman, an electrician for the show, both here to help us out.
22: So we've got a Tudor house that's also a Victorian that was renovated during the Art Deco period. And you know how many amps a 60-watt bulb? I don't think you need that. We got nothing to add. You know, you got a lot of information here. Holy smokes. I think there are some rules of thumb.
9: Yeah, it's definitely changed a bit in the past few years due to LED lighting.
22: Current events.
5: Oh, God.
9: One of the good habits we've run into is I like to personally separate the receptacles and lighting circuits.
22: And
9: for a couple of reasons. One of them is that you mentioned, if you have a lamp plugged in and a lighting circuit tripped, or the other way around, you still have lights of some kind in the room. The other thing is, with everything going to LED, some of the bulbs are very sensitive. So, Zach, I don't know if you've ever noticed, if you plug something in, that light sometimes gives you a little flicker.
22: Yeah, especially something with a compressor on it.
9: Yeah, if it's on the same circuit. I've even found if you've had a room that had the receptacles, like a bedroom where the receptacles and lights are all on the same breaker, which I have in my house, which I'd love to change. When you plug in a phone charger sometimes, it's just enough to make that LED bulb flicker if it's slightly dimmed.
10: Okay, that's a good point.
9: Yeah, it's just kind of an aggravation.
10: When the compressor hits, I'm having a disco room.
9: Yeah.
22: And I think the other thing to think about is, too, like if you're a lot of my clients are experiencing power outages and are asking us to install generators, and then we're having a conversation about what are you putting on this generator?
10: How much do you need on it?
22: Typically, lighting is more important than the receptacles in a power outage for you know, not appliances, but I think it's nice to have a lot of the lighting on a breaker that you can energize.
9: No, that's a great point. That's, you know, being able to break a couple of those things out to energize most of the lights in a home during an outage is a perfect example of why you'd want to separate those as well. And honestly, how much of our help do you need? If you already know that
10: breakers with no current,
9: if you already know that a 60 watt bulb is half an amp, I mean, you can do the calculation. You know what you can put on that circuit.
10: Yeah.
22: I mean, I'm no electrician, but I'm surprised every single job we do, we seem like we're adding a sub panel these days.
9: Every time, just because of the amount, not so much the load, but you're just separating everything, giving isolation. Yeah.
10: Right. Yeah. Yeah. That's what I was.

0: batteries are getting expensive with the tariffs.
1: I used to work with an electrician. His way of checking the circuits was to put his finger on a light, and he'd turn the light on, and he'd feel it buzz across his fingertip.
2: Ah, yeah, that's old school. That's how we all did
1: it.
2: Yeah, don't do that. Please don't do that. Let me just clarify that. Doing the receptacles, if you break them out room by room based on the size of the room, depending if they're too, you know, how large they are.
1: Yeah.
2: When you get to a certain count, that makes sense. But the lights, you know, you can combine more of the lighting circuit together nowadays. You know, depending on the size of the house, you can have just a couple of lighting circuits per floor, depending on how large the floor is. Sometimes they can all be on one circuit and save you some of that.
0: Heath, I'm curious, when you're looking at receptacles, is there sort of, when you don't know what you're going to be plugging into a bedroom, for example, or a living room, is there sort of an average draw that you can calculate to sort of, you know, extrapolate how many of these you can put on a 20 amp circuit?
2: Way to put me on the spot, Zach. Thanks. There actually is, it is spelled out in the code book, and there is a number of receptacles that you use. I think the guideline that's always stuck in my head, whether it's a bad habit or not, is roughly 10. You know, especially in today's world, if you're not using anything for space heating, like you're plugging an electric heater, and if you're not doing a window air conditioner, if you're just doing general receptacles, 10 is kind of my limit. I try to keep it under that, but something like that. So a typical bedroom, if we have 7 or 8 receptacles, that will be my circuit. And then I'll share the lights with other bedrooms to kind of break things up.
0: Got it. That's a nice rule.
2: Yeah.
1: Okay.
2: Does that help a little bit?
1: Because today a lot of the stuff's USBs.
2: I've
1: started putting in the outlets.
2: Not exactly period accurate for the house, but you know.
0: Yeah. like the old Tudors.
1: the first floor I'm keeping pretty traditional. The rest of the place has got to be comfy.
2: No, makes sense.
1: Okay, well, that gives me a decent idea then. Thank you very much.
2: You're welcome.
0: Take care.
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3: 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I'm Jen Largis. Coming up, how one fruit tree can become an entire orchard. But first, we travel to Sag Harbor, New York, where Pulitzer Prize-winning author Colson Whitehead opens the door to a modest family cottage with an extraordinary history, one that spans generations of Black history, resilience, and belonging.
4: I'm Colson Whitehead, a writer, and this is my old house. Every summer, we have this 2.5 month block where we're out in Sag Harbor, Long Island. It was an old whaling town mentioned in Moby Dick. There were Black sailors, Black whalemen. In the 1930s, there was a new emergent Black professional class of doctors and lawyers who had some money and wanted a place to go in the summer. And bit by bit, middle-class Black folks would come and make this community. This is a moment of great excitement. I've been in the city for 9 months during the school year. And you finally pull up and you see the tiny cottage that my grandfather built in the 1940s. It's a very small Cape Cod house, white paint on cinder block. When my grandfather built it, supplies were tight because of the war. It's not insulated. You can't be out there in the winter. You open the door and, of course, there are the cobwebs. Critters have been around.

suddenly there's this musty smell, and no one's been in there for 9 months. And you have to pick up all the dead bugs and open the windows and air it out. There's a screen porch, and you have to bring out all the patio furniture, drag it outside across the concrete with this horrible scraping noise. There's a very modest living room kitchen, a small bedroom in the corner. When they first built it, it was just one big open space, sort of like an open attic. And then eventually they made two bedrooms and put a bathroom up there. The inside walls are very thin. I always try to make it clear when we have guests that it's a no-sex house, because everyone can hear everything. The water heater did not allow for a shower more than 2 minutes. And we definitely had the avocado green General Electric refrigerator and oven range. You know, we forgive the minor inconveniences of the places we love. The few things that were on the wall were there for decades. A horseshoe crab, that was on a nail ever since I was a little kid, and I think it's still there now. Pictures of my mother and her sisters when they were little on the Azure Rest beach, which is the same beach that I played on 30 years later, and then my kids now hang out on. So the camera point of view from the 40s and then the 70s and now still preserves the same arc of beach and trees. One of my most vivid memories of growing up there is the late afternoon nap. Hopefully no one else is in the house. And then the lights filtering through the oak leaves. It's usually very quiet in the afternoon. There's not a lot of traffic. And it's very meditative. There's something about being alone in the house in the late afternoon. You feel it's yours. No one else is there. You have this communion until the light changes and someone else comes home. In the late 70s, our older sisters were in control, you know, of all the food and made sure everything was running right. By the time we got to high school, free-range parenting had kicked in. So my brother and I, nerdy high school kids, were out there Monday through Friday. And we weren't bad kids, so we weren't getting into trouble. But definitely, we were under-supervised. And when our parents would come out Friday afternoon, we'd clean up the mess and wait for them to leave Sunday evening. We were all sort of under-supervised and trying to figure out who we were. We're Black Americans in a country that can sometimes be very dangerous and oppressive, and it's also a place of liberation where we're finding ourselves, and it's both those things at once. In the last 2 weeks of August, we're leading up to the big Labor Day finale, a block party in Sag Harbor Hills, and people are dragging their folding chairs out to the street. They're setting up the barbecues. There'll be music. Sometimes a small troupe of dancers from Alvin Ailey would come and do a performance. And for us kids, the big thing were foot races down the length of a block. The 7-year-olds, the 9-year-olds, the 10-year-olds, every micro age group had their own little race. All the parents are lined up on the sides of the street, eating hot dogs and hamburgers and waving American flags, and then the races begin. Later on, there's a DJ. So that's like the Sunday of Labor Day, and you know the Monday, you're packing up the house and getting ready to come back to the city. W.E.B. Du Bois writes about Black double consciousness. You're American, but also Black American, these two selves in one body. And when I was riding Sag Harbor, I found that he went out there one weekend. Someone brought him out as a guest. And definitely he was describing this bifurcated experience that a lot of us shared out there. Part of writing about that time is preserving it. I wanted to preserve the culture of the town, and I wanted to preserve that really special time of adolescence, really write about the universality of summer

0: That was Colson Whitehead. His new novel, Cool Machine, is out now from Doubleday Books. Do you ever wonder about the stuff in your house and where it actually came from? Marketplace's David Brancaccio has been digging, and what he's found is stranger than you'd think.
1: Look around your home. It's a museum, and nobody curated it. Every object in here is the end of a long, strange story. Centuries of invention piled into the ordinary place where you live. This is The Secret History of Your Home. I'm David Brancaccio, and today, a horror story. Something in your home has a terrible past. It's in your kitchen, and it has a body count. It's the 1920s. The refrigerator is a brand new miracle appliance. No more icebox, no more half-melted block wrapped in newspaper, no more milk going sour by Thursday. Families line up to buy one, and inside every gleaming white door coiled in the dark, the miracle has a secret. The gas that makes the cold is poison. Methyl chloride, sulfur dioxide, ammonia, sealed in thin metal vanes, humming away until a seal fails. In the night, no smell you'd notice in your sleep. And in the 1920s, the newspapers start carrying the stories. Families going to bed with a new refrigerator in the kitchen and not waking up. The monster was never under the bed. It was downstairs next to the sink, keeping the milk cold. Berlin, 1926. A newspaper story about an entire family killed in their apartment by a leaking refrigerator reaches one particular reader, a patent office clerk named Albert Einstein. Yes, that guy. He's so disturbed that he teams up with a brilliant young physicist named Leo Szilard, and the two of them design a refrigerator with no moving parts to fail. No cranking compressor, no seals to give way in the night. They patented it in 1930. The man who rewrote Space and Time took a break to make sure your leftovers couldn't kill you. Because that same year, industry finds a different fix. A chemist named Thomas Midgley Jr. cooks up a brand new gas, non-toxic, non-flammable, so safe, he inhales it on stage and blows out a candle with it to prove the point. They call it Freon. The killer in the kitchen is finally caged. The fridge is safe. The story's over. But the story is never over. Because Freon didn't die when it leaked. It rose. For 50 years, every wisp of it drifted up and up, 20 miles up, and it began to eat the ozone layer. In 1974, two chemists, Molina and Roland, did the math and told the world the safe gas was quietly unstitching the sky. The monster hadn't been destroyed, it had just gotten bigger. Oh, and Midgley, he'll go down as one of history's most destructive inventors. Besides Freon, he also invented leaded gasoline. And he dies gruesomely in 1944. After contracting polio, Midgley built one last machine, a rig of ropes and pulleys to lift himself into his wheelchair. In his own invention, strangles him. The man who built the monster was taken by a machine of his own making. And Freon, to combat the Earth's poisoning, nearly every nation on Earth signed a treaty to hunt it down, the Montreal Protocol, the most successful environmental agreement in history. And Freon is outlawed and phased out. Your refrigerator is now safe. After the poison, after Freon, the gas in there right now, it's called isobutane. It's like lighter fluid. A whisper of it is in there, sealed tight, and it's one of the safest refrigerants we've ever found. Hopefully. And that's the secret history of your home. I'm David Brancaccio. Back to you, Jen.
0: Thanks, David. Curious about what's in your home? Call us at 877-864-7460 and tell us what you want to know. Think you need a big backyard to grow fruit? Think again. With one simple gardening technique, you can actually grow multiple kinds of fruit on one single tree, even in a container. Josh Davis from Uncle Josh's Gardens tells you how. Okay, so Josh, how many fruit trees do you have?
2: In the ground, I have over 200 fruit trees.
0: Oh my gosh.
2: And in containers, I probably have another 150 fruit trees.
0: So our listeners know I am notoriously a black thumb person. How does tree grafting work?
2: Tree grafting is a bit of a science where you're putting what's called a rootstock onto scion wood. Now, I don't want to confuse everybody with the terms. Think of it as the bottom part of the tree attached to the top part of the tree. And the top part can be different than the bottom part.
0: We're allowed to mismatch here.
2: Yeah. And that's really the power of it, because the top part is producing a fruit that you want to eat, whereas the bottom rootstock portion is growing in a way that helps the tree be healthier.
0: What is the process of grafting? What does it look like?
2: What's most common is you've got a rootstock. So I've got a little piece of citrus rootstock here that I grabbed. And basically the rootstock is cut off. So the top of the plant is cut off. Then you're going to grab a limb from the plant that you want to grow, like this lime. And then you're going to slide the two of them together in what's called a graft union. So you're going to create a slit that's a V shape at the top of that branch. And then you're going to grab your scion wood or your fruiting wood. You're going to create a V at the bottom, but this one is like an inverted V, if you think about it in those terms. And so they're going to slide together so that one aligns with the other. And you want to make sure that these are optimally about the same thickness branch for this type to work. And that's going to create that fused connection. You also have to wrap it with a tape or parafilm so that it holds over time in the wind or the weather and the sun as well.
0: Okay, so if I'm a total beginner, what is there like an easy entryway grafting combination here?
2: Apples to apples, pears to pears, any type of citrus does well on any type of citrus. So just think of it as a family of fruit usually will accept the grafting.
0: Can you do this in a small space then, if you don't have a ton of space, if you live in a condo or an apartment?
2: It works really well for small spaces if you're doing container growing. And that's what my Frankenstein tree is, where I've got 10 in one, 10 citrus on one rootstock, is in a container, and it's only 3 feet tall. And as long as you keep up with root pruning and fertilizing and making sure you're watering, you can grow any fruit tree in a container.
0: Now, you mentioned root pruning. Can you explain that to me? I don't know that I've ever heard of that.
2: As a tree ages and it's growing in a container, it eventually runs out of space because those roots fill up the entire container, no matter how much fertilizer you put on it. So about every 2 to 3 years, you need to go remove 1/3 of the roots of the tree and put it back into the same pot with fresh soil.
0: That's interesting. And do you put the soil at the top or the bottom?
2: At the bottom. So you want to leave the top at the same level, but you're going to remove that bottom third and sometimes a little bit around the sides as well.
0: Is there a right time of year to do that, or just when you're available?
2: Probably late winter, early spring. That's when a lot of stuff happens. In fact, that's really important part of grafting is the seasonality and when you do the grafting.
0: Okay. And what is your rule of thumb on grafting then? You're saying late spring?
2: Late winter, early spring.
0: Okay. How do you know if you've done it successfully? Will the branch immediately look like it's thriving, or is there a period where you're wondering if it's going to go either way?
2: Success requires patience, first of all. Mm-hmm. So it might sprout and then it might die. But it might sprout and it might take off. Usually 2 to 3 weeks after the grafting is done, you'll start to see new growth. And if it's a compatible graft, that growth will continue over time. If it's an incompatible graft, it might weaken and die a few months later. So it does take some time to see, is it going to take?
0: Okay. And if for whatever reason it doesn't take, can you cut back a little lower and try again?
2: Absolutely.
0: So how long after you graft will you see growth or maybe even fruit?
2: Once you graft and it's successful, it's only going to be 2 to 3 weeks before you start to see new growth, which is really exciting. And you might even see little fruits happening on the first year, but you sort of want to knock them off and give it a year or two before it starts to set fruit. Otherwise, it could break at that joint. But really, 2 years, you could start to get fruit on that grafted branch.
0: Got to be patient.
2: That's the key to all fruit growing.
0: I would love to come for breakfast at your home. I'm guessing that the fruit is incredible.
2: We did pick 500 plums yesterday that I gave to my community garden. That was really fun.
0: Amazing. Well, Josh, this is incredible information. We thank you so much for your time.
2: Yeah, this has been great. I love being on here. I could talk about this all day, every day for hours.
0: For more tree grafting tips and tricks, follow Josh on social at Uncle Josh Gardens. And now it's time for one last thing, my favorite tool.
3: Hi, Jen. It's me, Mark McCullough, the show's Mason. My favorite tool is a post-hole digger. A post-hole digger is about 5 feet long. It's two handles attached to two scoops at the bottom. And as you pull the handles apart, the scoops operate and can extract as much as a half gallon of dirt at a time. I use that obviously to install fence post, but it is versatile enough for me to use while I'm planting my tomato plants.
0: We'll see you next week on This Old House Radio Hour. 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

0: When you visit the working-class neighborhoods of Northern Ireland, you can see how growing up in post-war Belfast gave Van Morrison the gritty inspiration to become an influential singer and songwriter.
1: And you can see where he got his voice and his belting blues sensibility from.
0: Coming up, we look for the sights of the Van Morrison Trail in Belfast. You'll find Roma communities all over the world. Madeline Potter gives examples from Europe of what makes them distinct. The Romani culture in America has its own story to tell.
2: The travel didn't take the usual pattern of moving from India westwards.
0: And adventure travel expert Neil Lapping shares his favorite places to take in the nicest scenery in Europe on an uncrowded hiking trail.
3: First time I went to the Cotswolds and hiked there, I was just going, wow, okay, this is England.
0: Let's get going together in the hour ahead. It's Travel with Rick Steves.
4: Live from NPR News in Washington, I'm Janine Herbst. Thousands of people are still displaced in Spokane, Washington, after a tense day of wildfires. Doug Nedvornik from Spokane Public Radio has more.
5: Three major wildfires continue burning in and around Spokane, charring several thousand acres. Go now evacuations.